0: Boy, that kind of made my head hurt. I don't know, just thinking about it. I have to write it all down and do a, you know, some kind of a family tree. I just don't know how that works. I'm my own grandpa. And that was from David Grisman, and Mark O'Connor helped out on that tune as well. Lots of stars helping out on I'm My Own Grandpa. Also, in that last set of music, we heard from Dave Van Ronk and One Meatball and the history of One Meatball way back there. Hot Soup, Tate No Sin, Take Off Your Skin and Dance Around in Your Bones. And from his Chameleon album, you heard Tim O'Brien, Get Out There and Dance. And I love that tune, Get Out There and Dance. So why not get out there and do something, for crying out loud? You gotta do something. Also in that set of music, we heard from, of course, Doc Watson and Tennessee Stud, Cozy Sheridan and Botox Tango in that set as well. So lots of fun music this evening here on The Folk Show. I hope you're enjoying it. And those bottom dollars, what about them? Boy, they were something else. Hey, we've got a lot of shows going on. You heard us talking about some festivals, but there's other things that are happening as well, including the Monday Night Contra Dance in Nelson at the Town Hall tomorrow night, open mic at Cafe Lena in Saratoga Springs, and other things that are happening that you just might be interested in. Let's see what we've got. Of course, you know about the festivals that are happening. I just posted our festival calendar on our Facebook group page, which is The Folk Show with Kate McNally. If you want to check that out, check out lots of festivals that are happening, including the ones that you heard us mentioning when we talked with the bottom dollars. I'm Kate McNally. So glad you could join us here for The Folk Show. Still more to come.
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6: Okay.

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0: Yes, I could tell a lot of you guys out there really hated this song. 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
1: Stupid.
0: Because you've had your feelings hurt so many times because you're so sensitive.
1: And
0: yes,
1: stupid.
0: You're sensitive.

0: Del McCurry with Tim O'Brien from the Woody Guthrie at 100, live at the Kennedy Center tribute album, So Long, It's Been Good to Know You. Before that, Kathy Fink and Marcy Marxer, something called The Speculator. I believe that's a Lou and Peter Berryman tune from the album Postcards. Way back there, Christine Lavin and Sensitive New Age Guys, and Ricky Skaggs and Tony Rice, one of my favorite duo albums called Skaggs and Rice, and Talk About Suffering. Thank you so much for joining us here at the Folk Show. What do you say we do this again next Sunday night?
1: Ukraine uses drones to defend itself and to strike Russia.
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That's Sergio Mendes's hit, Mais Que Nada, recorded in Hollywood in 1966, featuring two American singers, Lenny Hall and Janice Hansen, singing in Portuguese. You probably remember Sergio Mendes and Brazil 66, who introduced millions to the glories of Brazilian music. Hey, tudo bem? How you doing? Josh Collinet here with you on Afropop Worldwide from PRX. This time around, another hip-deep exploration, the Brazilian diaspora in the U.S. There are so many fantastic Brazilian artists living in the U.S., pursuing careers as performers and as top instructors in samba schools and capoeira academies all across the country. Some, like Sergio Mendes and Bebel Gilberto, are famous, but others are hardly known. Well, we're going to change that, but first,

Sergio Mendes is a Brazil meets America success story. He moved to the U.S. in 1964 and was definitely at the right place at the right time, armed with a shrewd pop sense too. Sergio capitalized on the peak of the bossa nova phenomenon in the U.S. The Girl from Ipanema won a Grammy in 1964 for Record of the Year, beating out no less than the Beatles. That's how powerful this 1960s wave of Brazilianness was, the wave Sergio and others rode in on.

0: Now in his late 60s, Sergio continues to perform around the world. His critically acclaimed hit album is Timeless, featuring Erykah Badu, Stevie Wonder, Justin Timberlake, Q-Tip, and will.i.am. will.i.am is the rapper-producer-composer from the hip-hop supergroup Black Eyed Peas. And Sergio enjoys telling the story of how will.i.am tracked him down.
1: O negócio começou com gravadora do will.i.am me telefonando, dizendo que ele gostaria de me conhecer, são uns 3 ou 4 anos.
0: Sergio is saying, the project started with the record company of will.i.am, calling me up, saying that he'd been wanting to get in touch with me for 3 or 4 years. He went to my house and I opened the door and he was standing there holding old records of mine, Brazil 66, some instrumentals. He came in and told me that when he was 16 or 17 years old, it was the music he always listened to, that it really influenced him. And after this, I had the idea to make a CD and asked him if he would like to co-produce Timeless with me. He loved the idea, and we made Timeless. It was a worldwide success, a success in Brazil, in Latin America, Europe, Japan. The idea behind Timeless was to put new clothes on the classics of Brazilian music, Jobim, Donato, Baden-Powell, with new arrangements, perform them in a new way with the participation of contemporary artists. So we brought these songs to a new generation of young people around the world that perhaps hadn't ever heard these songs. I think that Brazilian music has this international force.

0: Very hip. That's Sergio Mendes with his collaboration with the Black Eyed Peas on Sergio's 2006 hit album Timeless. Our hip deep exploration of the Brazilian diaspora in the US continues in a moment. Major funding for Afropop Worldwide comes from the National Endowment for the Humanities and the National Endowment for the Arts.
1: Zoom, zoom, zoom.
0: Get my zoom zoom working. Yeah, that's the catchy phrase from a popular Mazda TV commercial taken from a Brazilian capoeira song, sung here by our guest co-producer and guide today, Jason Staniak.
2: Yeah, it's a particularly ironic use of that tune because they leave out the second part of the verse. In the commercial, it's just zoom zoom zoom, which works really well if you're trying to sell a car. Zoom. You're zooming around. It's a Mazda. The second part of the verse from the original song, it isn't heard in the commercial. It goes, capoeira mata um, zoom, zoom, zoom, capoeira mata um. This means capoeira kills somebody. The first time I saw the Mazda commercial and heard they were using that song, I was horrified. A car commercial that speaks about killing? For me, this shows that much like people are in motion, moving from the southern hemisphere to the northern hemisphere, from Brazil to the US, Brazilian music also moves and changes. It's one endless process of translation, of recontextualization.
0: Jason Staniak is a professor of ethnomusicology at New York University. He says Brazil is all over the American landscape these days. Not just Mazda commercials, but the airplanes we ride, the food we eat, supermodels, race car drivers, and a lot more. Jason is doing original research on the community of Brazilian artists in North America. And on the feeding the soul side of things, he's been involved for 13 years as a cavaquinho player and capoeirista with the Brazilian community here. And by the way, there are thousands of Americans studying samba and capoeira, the beautiful Afro-Brazilian cultural form that combines martial arts, dance, and music. It's really a way of life. That's all thanks to Brazilian artists and teachers of the highest level who've opened up schools in New York, San Francisco, Boston, Miami, Washington, D.C., Chicago, and in almost every major American city. More on the capoeira boom later in the show.
1: Yeah!
0: I bet you've all experienced at least one or two powerful musical epiphanies. When the sound of a particular African or Latin song or sound just knocked you out. For me, it was the Pygmies growing up on our farm in my village in Cameroon. That was so beautiful. And for Sean, well, I guess it was being wowed by King Sunny Ade's Juju Big Band in the early 80s. And for many people, it was the Buena Vista Social Club's old school song. Jason had his magic moment with Brazilian music, walking down Broadway in New York City, listening to the sublime singer Elis Regina on a cassette player performing the song Aguas de Março, recorded in Los Angeles, by the way, in 1973. And Jason says, man, the sky opened up.

Ooh, Elis Regina. There sure has been a long love affair between Americans and Brazilian artists. The best known from back in the day, of course, Carmen Miranda. Carmen is singing, "They say I came back Americanized." Oh yeah? With a fat bank account, too. Carmen Miranda was one of the highest paid movie stars in Hollywood in the 1940s, but she was dissed back home as a caricature of Brazil. Now, fast forward to when Americans fell in love with Bossa Nova in the early 1960s.

0: That's Astrud Gilberto singing her hit Summer Samba. To this day, you can still hear bossa nova. It remains a staple of jazz musicians, and you also hear it plenty in restaurants and elevators. Carmen and Astrud have two of the best-loved Brazilian voices of all time. Well, before we get ahead of our story, I want to give you a bit of background on the Brazilian diaspora. There was an exodus of Brazilians beginning in the mid-80s because of a severe economic crisis. And since then, over a million have arrived in the U.S. And these Brazilians have formed tight communities in places like Newark, New Jersey, Framingham, Massachusetts, and Broward County, Florida. All over the U.S., from Atlanta to Chicago to San Francisco. And no matter what their status, Brazilians here have retained their love of country and pride in their culture, and for good reason. Brazil doesn't just export music and soccer players. It has the second largest economy in the Western Hemisphere, and it's the fifth most populous country in the world, weighing in at nearly 200 million. And of course, Brazilians will tell you, Brazilian music is the best in the world. Now on to the story of an artist you may not yet know, Katia Moraes. She's an energetic singer-songwriter from Rio, who moved to Los Angeles in 1990 and remains proudly connected to her Brazilian roots.
1: I heard a lot of Brazilian popular music, MPB in Brazil, and samba and, you know, música de raiz. But when I grew up, I was a teenager, 20 years old, it was more like a pop. I have these two sides, you know, I can go any place. And I actually am proud of that because, in a way, it's Brazilian music. It's all accepted. You know, we have this thing about the Tropicália and, you know, that accepts all kinds of music from all over the world. Doesn't matter, you know, we like to mix stuff. And I feel like I'm that product too.
0: Here's Katia talking about her song Maria do Medo, composed with American musician Bill Brandel and their band Samba Guru.
1: Maria do Medo is called Nossa Senhora do Medo Perpétuo. It's Our Lady of Perpetual Fear. I'm actually talking about a woman's first sexual experience, actually. Being young and coming from a family of, quote, macho man, authoritarian man that had the power over your sexual expression. Of course, I'm a woman. I like to talk about those things that bother me and bothered my generation, you know, women generation. And of course, authoritarian society makes you want to talk about those so you can find a way to be happy.

0: Ah, beautiful. That's Bebel Gilberto singing Aganjou. That's the name of an Afro-Brazilian orisha. Bebel was born in New York City and grew up in Brazil. She's the daughter of Bossa Nova royalty João Gilberto. You know he's got to be proud that she's become one of the most successful artists in the Brazilian diaspora. Bebel's first international release, Tanto Tempo, became a hit back home and a top-selling world music title in Europe and North America. I tell you, it's unusual for US-based Brazilian artists to do so well back home. So this is just another way in which Bebel is exceptional. Before Bebel, Gacha Moraes with Maria do Medo in the Pagode Samba groove. Visit our website, afropop.org, for info on the music you're hearing, photos, and a full transcript of our interview with Jason Stanek, and links to samba schools and capoeira academies where you can dive into Brazilian culture. You'll love it. By the way, we should have restaurants too, no? Because a good feijoada is, the national dish of Brazil. More wonderful singers in a moment. I'm Georges Collinet. 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
0: Now here's an Afropop Worldwide exclusive. Claudia Villela, the phenomenal jazz bossa nova experimental composer and singer, live at Joe's Pub in New York City, improvising on the song Caravana, accompanied by Brazilian drummer Rogério Boccato.

0: Ah, yes, that's Claudia Villela collaborating with guitarist Ricardo Peixoto from their Inverse Universe project. They both live in Northern California. Downbeat magazine called Claudia a thrilling improviser. And Jazz Times said, quote, "She's the closest the jazz world is likely to come to a female Bobby McFerrin." We visited artists from the group Brazilian Voices, an all-female choir of more than 40 immigrants from all over Brazil, based in South Florida. Co-director Lauren Oliveira told us about how this group sees their music as a healing force. Lauren says, the Brazilian voices sing like we used to sing on the beach, like we used to sing in the house of our friends at night, drinking a beer, everyone on guitars. We were there, singing without pretense of fame or glamour. Brazilian music, this joy, the happiness of bossa nova, it transforms a person's emotional state. We went to Jackson Memorial Hospital to sing for a patient who had just had a liver transplant. When we got there, she was totally yellow. When we entered, we sang,
1: "Oh, essas fontes murmurantes, sabe? Eis aqui este sambinha, valei-me Deus, a fim do nosso amor, de Javan." Aquela bossa, a gente começou a cantar.
0: We started to sing, and the color returned to her face. Her smile changed. Her entire condition was altered. Without a doubt, music makes this contribution, this alteration in the emotional state of a person. It really is a curative process.

All right, musical healing from the Brazilian voices singing Baden Powell's classic song, Berimbau, live in South Florida in 2006. Georges Collinet with you on Afropop Worldwide's Hip Deep Edition, the Brazilian diaspora in America. That's the Berimbau.

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1: We talked to Mestre João Grangi at his studio.
2: Capoeira é uma dança. Capoeira é uma arte.
1: He says that capoeira is a dance, it's an art, it's a profession, it's a culture. His teacher, the legendary Mestre Pastinha, once said that capoeira is like a seed and it has to be spread everywhere. He and other masters are making sure that every place in the world will have Capoeira Angola. He goes on to point out that capoeira is of African origin and that all capoeira songs have what he calls an African accent.
2: Eu vici a batalha do mundo com gi. Se vocês quiserem me ver, bota teu navio no mar.
1: Here's Mestre João Grangi, recorded live in his New York studio with a song that pays homage to capoeira's African roots. Mestre sings, "I'm going to Angola. The berimbau is calling me."

When you are in New York, you're welcome to visit Joao Grande's studio on Sunday afternoons at 2 to see some live capoeira action. Details on afropop.org. Mestre Joao Grande is the master, but there are many others out there doing their own versions of capoeira music. Check out How Sambada, a group based in Santa Cruz, California, and featuring singer Danda Daora from Bahia, is funkifying the capoeira vibe.

0: That's Sambada. Now, allow me to introduce Georges Labbé. He is the godfather of a large number of samba schools in the U.S. He is one of the principal practitioners of Candomblé outside Brazil. This Afro-Brazilian religion focuses on the worship of West African deities, or spirits called orishas. Candomblé was brought over from Yoruba land in West Africa by enslaved people. Incredible as it may seem, Brazil did not ban slavery until 1888, so there was a constant stream of new arrivals throughout the 19th century to renew the cultural connection with Mother Africa. Here's Georges Labbé.
1: A música do orixá, propriamente dito, nada mais é do que código.
0: Georges Labbé says the music of the orishas, properly speaking, is nothing more than a code. Sung like Africans always did. It is a song code, and from the rhythm of the drums, a message is sent to the ancestors, to the orishas. In this form, an orisha is invoked. We make Afro-Brazilian religion in Brazil from the rhythm and the song and the dance of Africa. Everything was brought directly by Africans to Brazil and was developed in Brazil. Brazil perfected and enriched it.

That's Jorge Alabé singing for the Orisha Oshun, goddess of sweet waters and waterfalls, from the album Bataketu by American percussionists Michael Spiro and Mark Lamson. This performance combines Condamblé songs with Bata drumming from Santeria, Condamblé's Yoruba sister religion in Cuba. Now, from the religious to the secular, Samba.

0: This is Samba Rio, Jorge Alabez, Oakland-based samba school performing at the San Francisco Carnival in 2007. You can see American samba groups all over at Carnival in San Francisco, the Halloween parade in Greenwich Village, and the parties of Casa Samba in New Orleans, and your nephew's bar mitzvah party all over. Here's Jorge Alabez again.
1: Essa foi minha trajetória do samba e é até hoje minha trajetória de samba. Aqui dentro dos Estados Unidos.
0: Jorge is saying, this was my trajectory of samba, and until today, it's my trajectory here in the U.S. because I worked in nightclubs in Rio, in all the nightclubs, and I paraded with almost all of Rio's samba schools. In that context, I made a name for myself that I love until today. Ritmista, rhythmist.
1: Ritmista.
0: It's a person who plays everything from agogo to drum set, all of the percussion instruments. I'm content with this name because it's the rhythmist who fill in the holes in any CD. The musician records the basic parts, and the rhythmist puts in the kitchen. And without the kitchen, there's no flavor, no taste. All the flavor comes from the kitchen, the essence, the sauce, the swing, the groove. This all comes from the good food, from good seasoning, and it's the percussion that offers this. And so I'm really proud to say, and with the greatest pleasure, I'm a rhythmatist. I like that. Here's Jorge, the rhythmatist, performing with Casa Samba from New Orleans. Listen to Jorge's burning solo on Hepiniki, the beat drum of Rio Samba schools.

Casa Samba recorded in New Orleans in 2004. Between samba, capoeira, and bossa nova, Brazilians have really spread their music and culture in the U.S. widely. Each year, Jorge teaches alongside with other top Brazilian musicians and dancers at the California Brazil Camp in Northern California. Our co-producer and guest today, Jason Staniak, gives classes of samba pagode there. Here he is leading an ensemble of 40 students in Jorge Aragao's beautiful song, Lucidez.

0: And now more samba, this time in a more intimate version with someone very special, singer Luciana Souza. She first came to the U.S. as a college student in 1985.
1: The reason why I came to the States was to learn about jazz, right? So it wasn't that I was negating my roots. It was just that it was a different time for me. I do see now that I became much more Brazilian when I left Brazil. And I think that's true for any foreigner who lives abroad, you know? You become more aware of your roots, more aware of your language, more aware of your culture when you're not within your culture. And you really start to value more things, and maybe you idealize certain things about your country and your culture.
0: You hear that sentiment a lot from Brazilian musicians in the diaspora. Luciana Souza talks about one of her favorite sambas, Saideza.
1: Saideza is really a great portrait of Brazil. In a way, how hopeful we are that all the mess and chaos that we experience in Brazil one day could change. But at the end, it's sort of like, well, even if it doesn't, we'll just keep on going. Kind of the resilience of the Brazilian people. And we have many, many, many composers who have written about this.

0: That's Luciana Souza and guitarist Homero Lubambo with their exhilarating rendition of a song that Elis Regina made famous, Sai Dessa. Luciana has deep memories of this tune from when she was a teenager in Sao Paulo. For many Brazilian immigrants, music helps them deal with their longing, or what they call saudade for Brazil.
1: Senti saudade de alguém que sente também.
0: The brothers Sergio and Odair Assad are recognized as two of the major living Brazilian guitarists, extremely virtuosic and deeply musical. Odair lives in Belgium and Sergio lives in Chicago, and he just took a job at the San Francisco Conservatory of Music. In 2005, they put out a CD that featured their extended family, including their parents and their phenomenal sister, Baji, and their children, one of whom, Clarice, is herself becoming a major force in the U.S. jazz, classical, and Brazilian music scenes. The Assad brothers were featured on Yo-Yo Ma's Grammy Award-winning album, Obrigado Brasil. Here is what they call a medley of sambas from their 2005 album, A Brazilian Songbook.

0: Sergio and Odai Rassad and their extended family, Lebanese-Brazilians, now bringing Brazil to the world. Another of the many US-based musicians on Yo-Yo Ma's Obrigado Brazil is Ciro Baptista, one of the leading Brazilian percussionists outside of Brazil. Ciro came to the US in 1980 and has played with everyone from Paul Simon to Sting to Herbie Hancock. He's a real iconoclast and, like Brazil's tropicalistas of the 1960s, a master at pulling in influences from anywhere and everywhere.
1: In Brazil, this movement that we call antropofagia, anthropo is people, fagia is eating, and then it is this business of eating people. But it's not like physically eating people, but like eating the spirit of each other. And it's that, it's this process of like eating all these beautiful things that came to Brazil, like the French Revolution, Joe Coltrane, and John Kennedy, Celine Dion, the good and the bad. We ate all that and eat again and again, you know, and I think it explains like a Brazilian way, so full of possibilities and so with so much soul.

That's Ciro Batista and his quirky, marvelous group, Beat the Donkey. The song is Anaye, which is a baião, a funky dance style from the Brazilian Northeast. The Brazilian diaspora continues in a moment with Nation Beat. Funding for Afropop Worldwide came from the National Endowment for the Arts, which believes a great nation deserves great art, and from PRX member stations across the U.S., now, more than ever, in the wake of federal funding cutbacks to public radio, your support helps keep programs like ours and all your station's programs that you depend on the air. 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By the way, listeners, there is still a waiting list for Afropop's January-February 2027 music tour of Senegal. So write to us at info@afropop.org and put Senegal 2027 as the subject.

0: What we are hearing today is a soundtrack for what happens when Brazilian artists translate their experience from home to a new home. Here is Jason Staniak, professor of ethnomusicology at New York University, with his take on this.
1: All of the artists we're featuring on this show are a long way from Brazil. They're members of a diasporic Brazilian community here in the United States that's grown exponentially over the past two decades. And while they have really different life stories, they have one thing in common. They all use music to help them retain deep connections to Brazil, even as they deal with the new cultural logics of living abroad and create new lives for themselves here in the U.S. You might say that they reinvent their Brazilianness by translating their histories into new musical sounds.
0: That story of translation hits home when you talk about music from the Brazilian Northeast in America. You can catch forró dance parties with live bands in many cities. A leading force in the Northeastern campaign is Nation Beat. Nation Beat is the brainchild of American drummer and composer Scott Kettner, who fell in love with Northeast Brazilian music over a decade ago. We got a chance to talk to Nation Beat's lovely lead singer, Liliana Araújo. She's from Fortaleza, in the northeastern state, Ceará.
2: Nation Beat tem uma história de muitos anos. Tem o guerreiro Scott lá
0: Nation
2: no Brasil.
0: Nation Beat has a long history. It has Scott Kettner, the warrior, going to Brazil, running after this different music, uncovering things that were a mystery to him. And I think this disc is the fruit of work that is really conscientious. It's full of truth because each member of the band went to the source. They drank from the source, and now they're showing the world the waters that run in these rivers. So this disc is beautiful for me. I become emotional every time I listen to it. Each song contains a lot about the history of Brazil, about the history of the people of the Northeast. And it's always a pleasure to be able to sing the music of my people. In the song, I say that my maracatu is imperial. My maracatu is royalty. My maracatu is rich. My maracatu is beautiful. My maracatu is made of gold. And Pernambuco is the origin of this beat.

0: That's Nation Beat with their countrified version of the traditional Maracatu song, Coroa Imperial, from their album Legends of the Preacher. And I don't know about you, but in the course of this show, I've met so many wonderful Brazilian artists in the diaspora here. Luciana Souza, Katia Moraes, Mestre João Grande, Jorge Alabé, and others. You can read more about them, see photos, etc. on our website, afropop.org, where we also have a transcript of our extensive interview with our co-producer and guide for this show, Jason Staniak. Thank you very much, Jason. And by the way, Jason told us he pays tribute to Afropop Worldwide for turning him on to so much great music. Well, what comes around goes around. My Afropop partner is Sean Barlow. 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
2: Good morning. From the Fairbanks Museum in St. Johnsbury, welcome to this morning's edition of An Eye on the Sky. And a soggy start to the day, the weather pattern remaining quite active, evident from the changeable weather over the last week, starting with the heat and humidity late last week, then a cold front coming through Friday, changing the air for Saturday, a second cold front coming through late yesterday, showers and some thunderstorms, mainly with some very heavy rains. Rainfall amounts up to 3 inches in parts of central Vermont. That has moved to the east, tapering off. The cold front associated with these heavy rains now moving eastward through Maine. Cooler, drier air is moving in. Any leftover showers will be ending, and we'll see partly sunny skies for today, an isolated shower over the mountains. Partly cloudy skies will continue tonight, and then increasing amounts of sunshine for tomorrow. Temperatures will be on the cool side, upper 60s and 70s today and again for tomorrow. This active weather pattern brings in a few showers by later Wednesday, and then it looks like a general rainfall coming through on Thursday. Meanwhile, getting back to the forecast details, some early showers east of the Green Mountains ending, intervals of clouds and sun, a stray mountain shower, more sun in northern valleys and south, much cooler, less humid, highs 60s to low 70s. Tonight, partly cloudy, cool, upper 40s to mid 50s, a few patches of fog, tomorrow, mostly sunny. Highs in the 70s, near 70 over the higher terrain north. I'm meteorologist Mark Breen with An Eye on the Sky.
3: Good morning, me Martinez. When you're a little kid, you'll wear anything to support your favorite team. That's why 5-year-old Mexican soccer fan Santi was wearing a red, white, and green Christmas sweater outside their training facility in the summer heat to match the colors of El Tri. A Mexican sports network found him, and striker Santiago Jimenez gave Santi his own personalized jersey and an invite to watch the team in Estadio Azteca. So it sounds like Christmas came early for Santi. It's Morning Edition.
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0: It's Morning Edition from NPR News. I'm Steve Inskeep.
3: And I'm A. Martinez. Most parents of young adults say they use smartphone apps to track their locations. That's according to a new survey out today. NPR's Allison Aubrey wondered, does that make parents feel more at ease or more stressed out?
5: Imagine it's a Sunday evening in the 1980s or early 1990s, and there's a queue for the payphone in the hall of a college dorm. Students line up, waiting their turn for a brief check-in with parents. That was typical, says Lauren Steinberg, a psychology professor at Temple University.
6: I think the norm would have been, you know, to have maybe a weekly phone call, probably not more frequently than that. But I think that parents and their adult children are much closer emotionally these days.
5: From what he observes as a professor, technology has led to a pretty dramatic shift.
6: To the point where sometimes during midterms or finals, the students have to kind of block their parents from texting them because they're interrupting them too much.
5: Sarah Clark is co-director of the new University of Michigan survey released today. She explains they surveyed about 1,500 parents of 18 to 25-year-olds.
7: The first thing we asked was whether they use location tracking. And I was just shocked, 52% do that. And when they do it, the majority of time it is location tracking is always on.
5: Many cited safety or peace of mind as a main reason to track, but about 25% of parents acknowledged that tracking may cause anxiety more than reassurance. Clark says the problem arises when parents use tracking as a way to micromanage.
7: Hey, why aren't you in class? I thought you had to work at 9 o'clock. Weren't you going to exercise today? That's a signal that that's a parent who's having difficulty making that transition.
5: From parenting a child to parenting a young adult, there's no right or wrong, and each family has their own way of communicating. But these experts agree tracking should not be used as a form of surveillance.
6: This period of the late teens and early 20s is a really important time for young people to develop a sense of autonomy and independence and to have parts of their life that their parents aren't necessarily in on.
5: And it does not need to be all or nothing. Parents can take the lead to set a new boundary.
6: I think a parent could say, I just want to keep in touch with you and find out what's going on in your life. And let's see if we can just make a set time.
5: Each week or a few times a week. Leah Beal, a college student at University of Michigan who's 19, says her whole family tracks each other on their smartphones.
8: I always feel really reassured knowing that my parents always know where I am and I know where they are. My whole family kind of tracks each other, and it's not a way of like forcing it on each other, but it's a nice way to like feel connected.
5: She works as a research assistant on the survey and says her advice is, if you don't want to be tracked, talk to your parents about a gradual shift.
8: For example, a young adult could tell their parents that they can have their location if they're out late or if they're traveling somewhere new.
5: She says in addition to her family, she and about 10 friends track each other's locations too, which is pretty common, so there are plenty of people to help keep her safe and stay connected. Allison Aubrey, NPR News.
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1: On a Monday, you're listening to Morning Edition on Vermont Public. I'm Jen Jarecki. It is good to have you along. We've got some early showers ending and a passing mountain shower, then breaks the sun south. Pretty mild temperatures today with highs in the 60s to low 70s. It is 59 in Newport, Stowe, Montpelier, and Rutland, 61 in Manchester and Bennington, 63 in St. Johnsbury, and 15 Celsius in Montreal. Coming up from NPR, a Ukrainian military unit launches long-range drones deep inside Russia, including Moscow, in an effort to weaken Russia's war machine. And a visit to India and planned visit to China by Myanmar's leader signals a reopening of international relations for a country that has been isolated since the 2021 coup. Those stories just ahead.
2: 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I'm Nathaniel Wilson, in for Mitch Wertlieb, and on our next episode, it's spring playoff season for many of Vermont's high school athletes. Burlington Free Press sports reporters Judith Altnew and Alex Abrami will break it all down. 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
1: We've got housing reporting on deck for you today. Vermont's low-income housing voucher programs are starting to stabilize. That's after more than a year of anxiety caused by federal funding cuts. More details at 6:04. And given the state's limited housing stock, people displaced by floods often have few options for where to go next. In the 7 o'clock hour, we hear from one person in Hardwick about his family's search for safe harbor. Hope you can stick around.
0: It's Morning Edition from NPR News. I'm A. Martinez.
4: And I'm Steve Inskeep. Good morning. The drones that Ukraine uses to defend itself against Russia and to attack Russia are, by definition, unmanned, but people are behind them. NPR's Joanna Kakissis reports on an elite Ukrainian unit launching those drones.
5: We're driving on a dirt road deep into a vast field that's somewhere in eastern Ukraine. We stop in the middle of that road and see soldiers in body armor. They are carrying something that looks like a jet that's about the size of a small car.
6: This is our beautiful drone.
7: Beautiful drone.
6: Yeah.
5: We've just arrived here with the long-range strike team. We are dressed like we should be on the front line, and the sun is setting, and we're just waiting. The team is part of Ukraine's unmanned systems forces. The unit's commander uses the military call sign Charlie. NPR is identifying the soldiers in this report by call sign at the request of Ukraine's military, which cites security reasons. Commander Charlie started running this unit 3 years ago when Ukrainian drone technology was in its early stages. Now, he says, these drone systems are very effective. Our defense forces do lack cruise and ballistic missiles, but our drones have really influenced the course of combat operations, and they have hit our enemy hard. Ukraine's long-range drones can travel 800 miles and have repeatedly targeted the lifeblood of Russia's economy, oil. Ukrainian President Volodymyr Zelensky says Ukraine knocked out nearly 40% of Russia's primary oil refining capacity in May. The Kremlin, however, has dismissed claims that these drone strikes have hurt Russia's economy. In the farm field, soldiers are hammering in temporary launch pads for the drones. A soldier with a laptop checks the flight plan and other logistics.
7: It's getting darker and darker. There are several drones in a row here. One, two, three. I count at least three.
5: Another soldier, he uses the call sign Push, tells me he's launching drones every night.
8: Every day we can see our work, the result of this work, and it's really motivate us every day. The best work in the world.
7: Why?
8: Because, you know, we are doing a lot of damage for our enemies, and it's everything we need right now.
5: Further down the dirt road, soldiers are placing drones on launchers. Commander Charlie says this used to take half a day. Now everything happens so much faster, he says. I compare it to a pit stop in a Formula One race. It's now totally dark out. A team wearing headlamps and infrared goggles starts up a motorcycle engine connected to the launcher by a cable. A soldier whose call sign is Yuki explains the setup. We need to create a high takeoff speed for the drone to fly, he says. And this is how we do that. The soldiers rev up the engine. And then comes a flash of fire. The drone flies up into the night sky.
7: Joe's number three.
5: One after another, more drones are launched.
7: Number five.
5: Zelensky has often called these long-range drone strikes Ukrainian sanctions. Yuki says, so you've now seen our sanctions in motion. Let's hope these will finally force the Kremlin into a peace that is fair to Ukraine. The Ukrainian military won't say where these drones are going, only that the targets are hundreds of miles away in Russia or Russian-occupied Ukraine. Russia intercepts most of these drones, but some do get through. Commander Charlie confirms his team worked on drone strikes that hit an oil refinery outside Moscow last month. A strike, Charlie says, felt like justice. Because, he says, the residents of Russia's capital experienced firsthand what happens in our cities every day.

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1: Paul Rudnick has always been obsessed with spy thrillers. The gadgets, the car chases, the luxurious backdrops. His new book has them all, plus a top secret LGBTQ spy agency.
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4: Live from NPR News in Washington, I'm Dave Mattingly. The U.S. and Iran are expected to sign an agreement on Friday in Switzerland to end the war. President Trump announced the deal yesterday on Truth Social, with Pakistan having served as a mediator. Oil prices dropped on word of the agreement. The UK's Court of Appeal is ruling at this hour on whether the British government acted properly when it banned a pro-Palestinian protest group. Earlier this year, London's High Court ruled the British government acted illegally when it labeled Palestinian Action a terrorist organization. NPR's Fatima Al-Kassab has more from London.
5: Palestine Action, a protest group which mostly targets Israeli weapons factories around the UK, was labelled a terrorist organisation by the British government last summer, leading to the arrest of thousands of supporters around the UK. London's High Court ruled earlier this year that this ban was unlawful and disproportionate, but the government then appealed that decision. Last week, four activists from the group were sentenced to a total of more than 20 years in prison for raiding an Israeli weapons factory in England in 2024. The four were convicted of criminal damage, but given harsher sentences because the judge said the incident had a terrorist connection. Human rights groups have called it an attack on the right to protest. Fatima Kassab, NPR News, London.
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3: And this is Vermont Public News. I'm Jen Jarecki. Vermont farmers and agricultural operators affected by flooding in 2023 and 24 will receive federal disaster aid. The U.S. Department of Agriculture approved more than $30 million through disaster assistance block grant funding for Vermont farmers. Farmers who have suffered infrastructure damage, flood-related losses, or market losses qualify for the money. U.S. Agriculture Secretary Brooke Rollins confirmed to Vermont Senator Peter Welch that the aid is coming during a committee hearing last week.
6: We signed Vermont yesterday, so it's done and should be moving out. The block grant piece of that.
3: Vermont also requested relief from another USDA fund, but the status of that money is still unknown. The state expects the program to open for applications this year. The actor, comedian, and author Rachel Dratch delivered the commencement address at Dartmouth College over the weekend. Dratch was a cast member of Saturday Night Live for 7 years. In a speech shared by Dartmouth, Dratch, who graduated in 1988, spoke about how rejection in young adulthood helped guide her to where she is today.
7: Sure, the word no can sting, and believe me, it still can. But sometimes a no is just a not yet. Maybe it's just not the right moment. Maybe you need more training and experience. Or maybe, like me with grad school, that no can be a magical guardrail pointing you to a yes you hadn't even thought of.
3: Dartmouth awarded over 2,000 undergraduate and graduate degrees on Sunday. That's according to a spokesperson from the college. Turning to the forecast, some early showers east of the Green Mountains ending. We'll have intervals of clouds and sun with a stray mountain shower and more sun in northern valleys and south. It will be much cooler than it's been and less humid, with highs in the 60s to low 70s. Tonight, partly cloudy and cool. We'll have lows in the upper 40s to mid 50s tonight. And you can follow the latest news and weather at vermontpublic.org. 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Coming up, the G7 gathering of leaders of the world's biggest economies gets underway in France today at a time of strain between Europe and the U.S. We'll also bring you the latest on the Ebola crisis. Stay with us.
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8: 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I'm Steve Inskeep in Washington, D.C.
9: And I'm A. Martinez in Los Angeles, California. President Trump will join leaders of the world's wealthiest nations for a summit in the French Alps today, known as the G7.
8: The meeting, we expect, will involve talk of that peace agreement between the United States and Iran. The closure of the Strait of Hormuz raised oil prices and affected just about every economy on Earth.
9: We turn now to NPR's Eleanor Beardsley, who is following from France. Eleanor, this G7 summit will open in a few hours. What's the mood there?
10: Well, leaders will be bracing for the arrival of President Trump later today, but that's usually the case because he has a tendency to dictate the timing, the agenda, and the mood of such international summits. Commentators are saying he'll be arriving in a good mood, like a hero, fresh off of a deal to end the war with Iran. But European analysts are also noting that both the U.S. and Iran are claiming total victory, and that the U.S. is only fixing something it had broken. So basically, the world is back to where we were before the U.S. and Israel launched this war 107 days ago, they say. French President Emmanuel Macron.

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1: It's 7:19 on a Monday. 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Vermont has been struggling with limited housing stock, and that means people displaced by floods often have few options for where to go next. And some families who applied for buyouts after the 2023 and 24 floods are still waiting on their money to come through. Vermont Public's Maeve Fairfax spoke to one person in Hardwick about his family's search for safe harbor. And we'll bring you that story at 7:45. I hope you can stay with us this hour. 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
2: Good morning. From the Fairbanks Museum in St. Johnsbury, this is the Eye on the Sky forecast. We went from steam heat late last week to more comfortable weather this weekend. Then, late yesterday, a cold front pushed east with ample moisture, soaking us with showers and thunderstorms, a few with torrential rains, including over 3 inches south and east of Rutland. The last showers east of the Green Mountains are moving out, the cold front continuing through Maine, cooler, less humid air settling in through tomorrow with increasing amounts of sunshine. Now your forecast details. Some early showers east of the Green Mountains ending, intervals of clouds and sun, a stray mountain shower, more sun in northern valleys and south, much cooler, less humid, highs upper 60s and 70s. Tonight, mostly cloudy and cool, lows upper 40s to mid-50s, a few patches of fog. Tuesday, any patches of fog giving way to sunshine, highs in the 70s, near 70 over the higher terrain north. I'm meteorologist Mark Breen with an Eye on the Sky.
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0: It's Monday morning, and we're with you on Morning Edition from NPR News. I'm Steve Inskeep.
4: And I'm A. Martinez. Across the country, there are some people who are angry about data centers. Opposition to new facilities often comes from grassroots activism, or does it? NPR's Jeff Brumfield looked into claims of a sinister plot to undermine data center growth.
5: Last month at an event titled Harnessing American Power, Interior Secretary Doug Burgum was upset by growing local opposition to data centers. And Burgum claimed it wasn't what it seemed.
6: It's not organic and local. Some of this is foreign-sourced dark money.
5: Over on the podcast All In, which is hosted by a group of tech multimillionaires who call each other besties, there was also talk of foreign influence, specifically from China. Fund manager Gavin Baker was recently on the show.
7: It is starting to feel or seem like there may be a CCP-funded campaign.
5: The theory is that China is paying local groups of people to oppose data centers. The idea of a Chinese plot is catching on among the tech investors backing data center construction, people like Canadian multimillionaire Kevin O'Leary. He made his name on the TV show Shark Tank, and now he's an investor in a giant data center in Utah. It will be larger than Manhattan. When local opposition began to build,
8: we dug in. I got my guys to go a deep dig into the IP addresses, and here's what we found out. This is fascinating.
5: And he claims to have found evidence for Chinese influence.
8: We found two cells inside of Utah, Alliance for a Better Utah.
5: We'll come back to them in a second. The other one?
8: Elevate Strategies, also a cell operating inside of Utah. Gabby Finlayson. Gabby, what are you doing?
5: I called Gabby Finlayson, a senior partner at Elevate Strategies.
9: Today it's nice, actually. It's been like really weird, I feel like, lately, but it's very nice today.
5: Elevate Strategies is a consulting firm based in Salt Lake that helps Democratic candidates to run for office in Utah and elsewhere. She says she has no idea why Kevin O'Leary decided her firm was a Chinese cell seeking to undermine his data center project.
9: Yeah, I mean, I think we have been as confused as anybody.
5: Elevate has mentioned the data center on social media, but nobody's paying them to do it, she says. Finlayson is from Utah, born and raised. She admits she did live outside the state for a while, but she wasn't in China.
9: Yeah, I don't know. Iowa doesn't look a lot like Beijing.
5: What about that other organization, Alliance for a Better Utah? Well, I called them too, and they were equally perplexed.
10: I grew up watching Shark Tank occasionally with my dad. I'm like, why is this guy talking about us?
5: Elizabeth Hutchings is the communications director for Alliance for a Better Utah, a small progressive nonprofit also based in Salt Lake City. O'Leary name-checked people who didn't even work there anymore. And he claimed
10: there was evidence that millions of dollars were being funneled from the Chinese Communist Party to us. You know, it was such an outrageous claim. We laughed.
5: In fact, they found it so funny, they made a fundraising video mocking the idea on social media. They displayed a hammer and sickle while asking for donations from local Utahans. They're also suing on behalf of citizens who claim they weren't adequately consulted about the project. So, is there any evidence that China is trying to stoke U.S. opposition to data centers?
11: We haven't found much.
5: Darren Linville is head of the Digital Forensics Lab at Clemson University, which tracks foreign influence campaigns online. China, like a lot of countries, controls armies of social media bots that can try to sway the online discourse. But Linville says they're not talking much about this topic. And Chinese state media appears much more intent on promoting Chinese data centers.
11: China tends to care a lot more about what you think about China and China's economy than they do about what you think of your neighbor or what's happening in your own backyard here in the United States.
5: Linville says he can't completely rule out that the Chinese are quietly paying influencers or others to oppose data centers, but he points out there's no need. A recent Gallup poll found 71% of Americans oppose data center construction in their communities.
11: I think in this case, the people talking about data centers are real people with real passions and real perspectives and real opinions.
5: In Utah, those people appear to have forced Kevin O'Leary to scale back his plans. After the president of the Utah Senate raised concerns, he agreed to shrink his data center project to a quarter of its original size. Jeff Brumfield, NPR News.
0: Some other news now. A plane crashed in Butler, Missouri on Sunday. 12 people were killed. Here's Madeline Fox with our member station KCUR.
12: The single-engine turboprop took off around 11:30 a.m. from Butler Memorial Airport. It was carrying 11 skydivers plus the pilot, authorities said. The Pacific Aerospace 750XL plane came down minutes after taking off. Bates County Sheriff Chad Anderson says investigators think that it was an accident.
13: We just want to reassure the public that there's nothing criminal that we can see, nothing terrorism related or anything like that. Those are some of the first questions that we would have with the World Cup being in town. And we just want to make sure that the public knows that they're safe.
12: Kansas City is one of the 11 U.S. cities hosting FIFA World Cup games and expects hundreds of thousands of visitors. Skydive Kansas City, the company that owned the plane, called the crash a, quote, devastating loss. The company said it's collaborating with the National Transportation Safety Board and the Federal Aviation Administration. Of the 11 passengers, 7 were single jumpers preparing to skydive solo. 4 were tandem jumpers preparing to go in pairs. Authorities have not yet released the victims' names or any identifying information. Sheriff Anderson said family members were at the Butler Memorial Airport at the time of the crash.
13: There's nothing we really can say to make it better. We just pray for them and their loved ones and their friends and their family and hope that they can recover to some sense of normalcy if we can.
12: Congressman Mark Alford, who represents the Butler area, told KMBC 9 that the investigation will take months, possibly years.
14: Just getting to enjoy God's green earth and then have something like this turn so tragic while potentially other family members were watching, it's tragic.
12: According to the FAA, the aircraft certification was active until January 2030. Butler Memorial Airport is popular with skydivers. For NPR News, I'm Madeline Fox in Kansas City.
0: Tomorrow on Morning Edition, Visa and OpenAI are working together. Their goal is to let AI chatbots become your personal shopper, not just suggesting what to get, but actually buying it. So what happens when they go on a spending spree? 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Human beings bringing you the news. It's NPR News.
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15: Burlington High School is saying goodbye to its downtown Macy's location. I'm Michaela Lafrac. On the next Vermont Edition, the journey to a new high school for Burlington. We'll talk with Superintendent Tom Flanagan and 7 Days reporter Marianne Lichtai. 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
16: Live from NPR News in Washington, I'm Dave Mattingly. President Trump says the U.S. and Iran will sign an agreement later this week in Switzerland to end the war. NPR's Camila Domonoske says word of the deal sent oil prices lower.
17: Trump's first post about a deal came shortly before oil futures markets opened for the week on Sunday evening, and prices promptly dropped like a rock. And oil futures had already fallen significantly on Thursday and Friday in anticipation of a deal. Traders have gotten their hopes up for a reopened Strait of Hormuz repeatedly since the U.S. and Israel started this war, but oil prices have not been this low since the very first days of the conflict. Trump's second post on the deal says the strait will be reopened when the deal is signed Friday, quote, for purposes of mine removal. Camila Domonoske, NPR News.
16: Gasoline prices in the U.S. are continuing their steady decline. AAA says regular is averaging less than $4.07 a gallon. The price has fallen 46 cents in the last month. President Trump is on his way to France for this week's G7 summit. Ahead of the talks, French President Emmanuel Macron said he expects leaders of the G7 to discuss a ceasefire between Russia and Ukraine. Earlier today, Russian drone and missile attacks left at least 10 people dead and dozens wounded in Kyiv and Kharkiv. This is NPR News.
1: And this is Vermont Public News. I'm Jen Jarecki. William Mathis, a nationally recognized leader in education policy and former Rutland area school superintendent, died last week. As Vermont Public's Nina Keck reports, friends and colleagues say he was a fierce champion for public education.
18: Bill Mathis was born in Tennessee in 1944 and never lost his twangy drawl. But his plain-spoken style belied a fierce intellect. He served on the Vermont Board of Education. He was managing director of the Colorado-based National Education Policy Center. And he was a key witness in the landmark legal battle that led to the passing of Act 60 in the late 1990s. The law created a statewide education fund to more equally fund Vermont's public schools. Jeffrey Francis is former head of the Vermont Superintendents Association. He says Mathis was far more impactful than people realize.
19: He was unwavering in his advocacy for students and families and the education that they deserved.
18: Mathis lived in Goshen and had been battling Parkinson's disease. He survived by his wife Kathy, his 2 children, and his beloved 1967 Corsair convertible. Nina Keck, Vermont Public.
1: Anticipation is simmering as a handful of area chefs and restaurateurs could be served a prestigious award tonight. The James Beard Awards recognize excellence in the independent restaurant industry. Paul Trombley of Fancy's in Burlington is nominated for Best Chef in the Northeast Region. Trombley is joined in the category by Evan Hennessy of Stages in Dovert, New Hampshire. And Super Secret Ice Cream Shop in Bethlehem, New Hampshire, could scoop up this year's award for Outstanding Bakery. The 2026 James Beard Awards will be handed out at a ceremony in Chicago tonight. We'll have any early showers ending with a passing mountain shower expected and breaks of sun south today. Highs in the 60s to low 70s. 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
0: It's Morning Edition from NPR News. I'm Steve Inskeep in Washington, D.C.
4: And Mae Martinez in Los Angeles, California. The chief negotiator between the U.S. and Iran says there is a deal to end the war that will be signed on Friday. Details, though, aren't public. President Trump says it will lead to the reopening of the Strait of Hormuz, and global oil markets responded with their version of a sigh of relief. Crude prices dropped to their lowest levels since the beginning of the war. NPR's Camila Domonoske covers energy. So what do we know about how this deal, once it's signed, will affect the flow of oil?
20: Yeah, there are still a lot of questions about the exact terms here. We haven't seen the actual text of an agreement yet. President Trump had initially posted online that he was authorizing the toll-free reopening of the Strait of Hormuz. That's the crucial waterway through which about a fifth of the world's oil and liquefied natural gas passed before this conflict. He later wrote that the strait would reopen after the deal is signed Friday to allow for the removal of mines. The timeline here is a bit murky. But oil markets responded very enthusiastically. Prices for a barrel of crude had been north of $100 a barrel for most of this conflict. Those prices had already been dropping. They fell a lot on Thursday and Friday in anticipation of a deal like this. And when trading reopened after the weekend break on Sunday evening, they dropped even more. I'm looking now, the global benchmark Brent crude is right around $83 a barrel.
4: Is that what it was before the conflict began?
20: No. Prices had been down in the 60s. So we're still quite a bit higher than pre-war. And those prices are not likely to come all the way down, at least right away. I spoke with Kevin Book with Clearview Energy Partners. And he says you have to remember that there were important facilities, including oil production fields.

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1: 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It's 7:42 on a Monday. 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
2: From the Fairbanks Museum in St. Johnsbury, this is the Eye on the Sky Farm and Garden Forecast. The sunrise at its earliest of the year, 5:06, setting at 8:36, length of the day, 15 hours and 30 minutes. Any early showers east of the Green Mountains are ending. There'll be intervals of clouds and sun, just a stray mountain shower or sprinkle. Much cooler, less humid, highs in the 60s and low 70s with a fresh northwest wind. The soil will be rather soggy over the next several hours, things gradually drying out during the day today, and it does look like sunny, dry weather for tomorrow and most of Wednesday. But by Wednesday afternoon, a few scattered showers will be developing through New York State, perhaps edging into western Vermont, part of the next weather system heading in, although this one looks like it's going to produce some significant rainfall getting into Thursday and Thursday night. Right now, early estimates of a half an inch to an inch are possible. More cool weather next weekend. I'm meteorologist Mark Breen with an Eye on the Sky.
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1: Good morning. You're listening to Morning Edition on Vermont Public. I'm Jen Jarecki. It's 7:45. Vermont has been struggling with limited housing stock, and that means people displaced by floods often have few options for where to go next. And some families who applied for buyouts after the 2023 and 24 floods are still waiting on their money to come through. Vermont Public's Maeve Fairfax spoke to one person in Hardwick about his family's search for safe harbor.
4: Every day, Brian Palalonis drives past an empty lot on his way to work. It's a small piece of land between the bottom of a hill and Route 14 near Hardwick. There's a boulder-filled brook flowing down the slope above it. This is where Palalonis and his family used to live. But in July of 2023, the brook turned into a raging river. His house was flooded with 2.5 feet of water.
5: We were there, you know, and the water started to cascade over the road. And it was like, all right, this is not safe. It's time to jump ship. And luckily, we left right at the right time.
4: Palalonis had spent years fixing up that house. He returned after the floods to find it severely damaged.
5: There was rocks and sticks and stones, like about a foot in some sections of mud.
4: This flood was the start of a nearly three-year-long journey to find a new home. The 2023 floods hit Vermont hard.
6: Catastrophic flooding causing widespread destruction in Vermont.
7: This is the second worst natural disaster Vermont has had since 1927.
8: The governor says 2 months of rain in 2 days has done tens of millions of dollars in damage and made thousands of homes unlivable.
4: After the flood, Palalonis applied for a buyout. The state bought his house from him at pre-disaster market value, which was determined by an appraiser. The house was demolished and property ownership was transferred to the town of Hardwick. But the deal is that the land can never be developed again. The floods in 2023 and 2024 led to 136 buyouts statewide, funded by the Federal Emergency Management Agency. Applying for a buyout is an involved process with a lot of steps, and they can take a long time to complete. As of March 25th, 51 of these FEMA buyouts had not yet closed, meaning the homeowner had still not received money. The majority of buyouts from these years were funded by FEMA, but some were funded by the state. Vermont Emergency Management used the Flood Resilient Communities Fund to buy out houses like Palolonis's, not eligible for a FEMA buyout, but still vulnerable to flooding. Lucky for Palolonis, his buyout went through relatively quickly.
5: It was probably like 10 months, and they really gave us a fair, or super fair, I thought, buyout.
4: If their houses weren't too damaged, homeowners could keep living in them while they went through the buyout process. Others needed to find somewhere else to live immediately. Palolonis was one such case.
5: Our friends at Highland Lodge in Greensboro gave us a free room to get our feet back under us for a little bit. And then we had a friend reach out to a neighbor that had a secondary house in Craftsbury. And the gentleman gifted us his house for the summer.
4: Afterwards, he bought a cabin on wheels. He moved into it with his partner, their four-year-old son, their cat, and their dog.
5: 360 square feet of fun.
4: While they waited for their buyout funds, the question became, where could they go afterwards? In small towns, many buyout recipients struggle to find a place to relocate. This isn't a new problem. According to data from Rice University, about 60% of Vermont's FEMA buyout recipients stayed within their county after Hurricane Irene. About 40% moved elsewhere. Palolonis needed to stay near Hardwick. His family owns a taqueria in town, so they only looked at houses nearby.
5: We were on the hardcore search. I mean, we have a business here. This is our livelihood. Our location is Hardwick. I mean, we have to find something close. And the pandemic didn't help. All the prices skyrocketed in our area, like doubled, it seems.
4: Palolonis and his partner were able to buy a house in Craftsbury, 20 minutes from Hardwick. It was another fixer-upper, so they stayed in the cabin on wheels while they fixed up the house. Palolonis worked on the new house when he could, while juggling the taqueria and a catering business. His family moved in on April 1st, nearly 3 years after the flood. Luckily, he likes his new home. He says it's a good place to raise his son.
5: We were fortunate to get it. We had a little plot before, and now we have 25 acres. The little guy doesn't have to worry about the highway.
4: The old property is now open space. The town is planning to turn it into habitat for bees, butterflies, and other pollinators.
5: And, you know, I have to drive past it every day. And it's hard not to think about, you know. Yeah, I used to live there. But, you know, now it's totally graded back to earth. All of our human junk is gone, and which is good. So it's nice to see it as, like, a really pretty space.
4: For Vermont Public, I'm Maeve Fairfax.
1: 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We've got local news on the way at 8:04. Vermont farmers and agriculture operators affected by flooding in 2023 and 24 will receive federal disaster aid. We will also head to Dartmouth College, who had commencement this past weekend and welcomed actor, comedian, and author Rachel Dratch to deliver their commencement. Local news is at 8:04. Hope you can stay with us.
0: It's Morning Edition from NPR News. I'm A. Martinez.
9: And I'm Steve Inskeep. Good morning. The drones that Ukraine uses to defend itself against Russia and to attack Russia are, by definition, unmanned, but people are behind them. NPR's Joanna Kakissis reports on an elite Ukrainian unit launching those drones.
10: We're driving on a dirt road deep into a vast field that's somewhere in eastern Ukraine. We stop in the middle of that road and see soldiers in body armor. They are carrying something that looks like a jet that's about the size of a small car.
11: This is our beautiful drone.
12: Beautiful drone.
11: Yeah.
10: We've just arrived here with the long-range strike team. We are dressed like we should be on the front line. And the sun is setting, and we're just waiting. The team is part of Ukraine's unmanned systems forces. The unit's commander uses the military call sign Charlie. NPR is identifying the soldiers in this report by call sign at the request of Ukraine's military, which cites security reasons. Commander Charlie started running this unit 3 years ago when Ukrainian drone technology was in its early stages. Now, he says, these drone systems are very effective. Our defense forces do lack cruise and ballistic missiles, but our drones have really influenced the course of combat operations, and they have hit our enemy hard. Ukraine's long-range drones can travel 800 miles and have repeatedly targeted the lifeblood of Russia's economy, oil. Ukrainian President Volodymyr Zelensky says Ukraine knocked out nearly 40% of Russia's primary oil refining capacity in May. The Kremlin, however, has dismissed claims that these drone strikes have hurt Russia's economy. In the farm field, soldiers are hammering in temporary launch pads for the drones. A soldier with a laptop checks the flight plan and other logistics.
13: It's getting darker and darker. There's several drones in a row here. One, two, three. I count at least three.
10: Another soldier, he uses the call sign Push, tells me he's launching drones every night.
14: Every day we can see our work, the result of this work, and it's really motivate us every day. The best work in the world.
13: Why?
14: Because, you know, we are doing a lot of damage for our enemies, and it's everything we need right now.
10: Further down the dirt road, soldiers are placing drones on launchers. Commander Charlie says this used to take half a day. Now everything happens so much faster, he says. I compare it to a pit stop in a Formula One race. It's now totally dark out. A team wearing headlamps and infrared goggles starts up a motorcycle engine connected to the launcher by a cable. A soldier whose call sign is Yuki explains the setup. We need to create a high takeoff speed for the drone to fly, he says. And this is how we do that. The soldiers rev up the engine. And then comes a flash of fire. The drone flies up into the night sky.
13: There goes number three.
10: One after another, more drones are launched.
13: Number five.
10: Zelensky has often called these long-range drone strikes Ukrainian sanctions. Yuki says, so you've now seen our sanctions in motion. Let's hope these will finally force the Kremlin into a peace that is fair to Ukraine. The Ukrainian military won't say where these drones are going, only that the targets are hundreds of miles away in Russia or Russian-occupied Ukraine. Russia intercepts most of these drones, but some do get through. Commander Charlie confirms his team worked on drone strikes that hit an oil refinery outside Moscow last month. A strike, Charlie says, felt like justice. Because, he says, the residents of Russia's capital experienced firsthand what happens in our cities every day. The drone launches take about 2 hours, and the soldiers depart right after they're finished. The team leaves no trace of their work in this farm field, only the scent of burnt fuel, which lingers in the warm night. Joanna Kakissis, NPR News, reporting from eastern Ukraine.
0: Myanmar's new president begins a week-long trip to China today. He led the military junta that staged a coup in 2021. Now, later, he was voted in as president in an election organized by the coup makers. Michael Sullivan reports from neighboring Thailand.
15: China wasn't all that pleased when Min Aung Hlaing staged the coup that deposed the elected government led by Aung San Suu Kyi. The civil war that followed threatened Beijing's economic interests and its citizens in the border areas. But it's invited the former military leader turned president anyway, after throwing its weight behind the election he organized, one dismissed by human rights groups and Western governments as a sham, but one China clearly hopes will help stabilize Myanmar in the long term. Yun Sun, China director at the Stimson Center in Washington, explains China's position this way.
16: Since the creation of the nation, we have not seen a single day when the Burmese military was not playing a central role in the politics. So that is a horse they have selected and chooses to move on with.
15: And they're not alone, with neighboring India also hosting Min Aung Hlaing earlier this month.
16: With India and China willing to receive him, I think Min Aung Hlaing got his base covered. So moving forward, I think Min Aung Hlaing will feel more confident in terms of dealing with international audience and in terms of dealing with the domestic opposition.
15: That's bad news for an opposition and resistance now on the back foot after several years of gains against the military, a military whose numbers have swelled with forced conscription and one whose tactics and capabilities have also improved with help from China and Russia. Myanmar analyst Min Zaw U says he expects the president to ask China to keep up its pressure on armed ethnic organizations along the border not to provide weapons for the resistance. He says it's also likely he'll ask for more economic assistance and investment. As for the continued detention of opposition leader Aung San Suu Kyi,
17: China will probably ask President Min Aung Hlaing about the welfare of Aung San Suu Kyi, but not necessarily pushing the government to release her at any time soon.
15: The Nobel Prize winner turns 81 on Friday. For NPR News, I'm Michael Sullivan in Chiang Rai.
0: It's Morning Edition from NPR News. I'm Amy Martinez.
9: And I'm Steve Inskeep.
1: I'm Jen Jarecki. Very glad to have your company for Morning Edition here on Vermont Public. It is 1 minute before 8 o'clock on a Monday. We've got some early showers east ending and periods of sun. It's going to be cooler than it's been as well, with highs in the mid-60s to mid-70s today. Vermont's low-income housing voucher programs are starting to stabilize. That's after more than a year of anxiety caused by federal funding cuts. More details on the way. Vermont Public has support from Corporate Circle members, including Vermont Mutual Insurance. 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
0: Good morning. The cage match at the White House gave President Trump a birthday spectacle for himself and many of the men in his political base. But what did the UFC get out of it? It's Morning Edition from NPR News. The president had a front row seat and then took Air Force One to France to talk about ending the war with Iran. I'm Amy Martinez.
9: And I'm Steve Inskeep. Europeans say they can help clear mines in the Strait of Hormuz if the fighting is really done. Also, we visit a hospital at the center of the Ebola outbreak. Patients need respirators they don't have. And can New York Mayor Zohran Mamdani do what Elon Musk couldn't? Make government more efficient? It's Monday, June 15th. This day in 1775, George Washington was appointed commander of the Continental Army. The news is next.
18: Live from NPR News in Washington, I'm Korva Coleman. The U.S. and Iran say they've reached an agreement to end the war after 3 months of hostilities. President Trump says there'll be a signing ceremony Friday in Geneva. Iran says the deal was reached after difficult negotiation. Karim Sajapour is with the Carnegie Endowment for International Peace and studies Iran. He says this agreement is different from what the president initially promised.
19: When he launched the war on February 28th, he claimed that he was going to further obliterate Iran's nuclear program, raise its missile production to the ground, defang its regional proxies, and potentially even unseat the Iranian regime. He called for Iran's unconditional surrender. And unfortunately, none of that has happened. What we have achieved with this phase one agreement is essentially reopening the Strait of Hormuz, which was open before the war.
18: He spoke to NPR's Morning Edition. There are not a lot of details being released about the agreement. Israel has not been part of the negotiations. And NPR's Carrie Kahn reports Israel says it won't retreat from Lebanon.
20: Both President Trump and Iranian officials say the deal calls for an immediate cessation of fighting on all fronts, including Lebanon. However, it's unclear whether Israel will go along with that stipulation. Israeli Defense Minister Israel Katz said both he and Prime Minister Benjamin Netanyahu agree Israel will not retreat from Lebanon, where it is fighting Iranian-backed Hezbollah militants. Nor will it leave Syria or Gaza either. And Katz added that is, quote, despite all the existing pressures and those that may yet come. Cross-border clashes yesterday between Israel and Hezbollah, including Israel's deadly airstrike on a Beirut suburb, almost scuttled Sunday's announcement of a deal. Carrie Kahn, NPR News, Tel Aviv.
18: President Trump is going to France today to attend the G7 Summit of Industrialized Nations. The deal with Iran is expected to come up in discussion. Trump is also expected to meet with Ukrainian President Volodymyr Zelensky. The European Union formally starts the accession process for Ukraine and Moldova today. Terry Schultz reports the two countries' process has been sped up due to Russia's war on Ukraine.
21: European Council President Antonio Costa and European Commission President Ursula von der Leyen say the beginning of negotiations on EU membership for Ukraine and Moldova indicates, quote, recognition of the determination, courage, and hard work shown by both countries in advancing reforms, even in the face of immense challenges. Ukrainian President Volodymyr Zelensky said his country has done everything necessary to get to this stage and that he expects the process to move quickly. That will still take several years at a minimum. The decision by all EU governments to move ahead came after former Hungarian Prime Minister Viktor Orban, who opposed Ukrainian membership, was voted out of office in April.
18: This is NPR.
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1: I'm Jen Jarecki with Vermont Public News. Vermont farmers and agricultural operators affected by flooding in 2023 and 24 will receive federal disaster aid. The U.S. Department of Agriculture approved more than $30 million through disaster assistance block grant funding for Vermont farmers. Farmers who have suffered infrastructure damage, flood-related losses, or market losses qualify for the money. U.S. Agriculture Secretary Brooke Rollins confirmed to Vermont Senator Peter Welch that the aid is coming during a committee hearing last week.
23: We signed Vermont yesterday, so it's done and should be moving out. The block grant piece of that.
1: Vermont also requested relief from another USDA fund, but the status of that money is still unknown. The state expects the program to open for applications this year. Vermont's low-income housing voucher programs are starting to stabilize. That's after more than a year of anxiety caused by federal funding cuts. Kathleen Burke directs the Vermont State Housing Authority. She says the budget is still very lean. She says her agency can help fund subsidies for some new affordable housing complexes and provide special assistance for victims of domestic violence. But it will not begin issuing new vouchers just yet.
24: We have adequate funds to support the vouchers that are currently in use and make these few additional commitments. However, that doesn't leave much left on the bottom line.
1: Federal housing vouchers, sometimes called Section 8, help thousands of low-income Vermonters pay rent. And the actor, comedian, and author Rachel Dratch delivered the commencement address at Dartmouth College this past weekend. Dratch was a cast member of Saturday Night Live for 7 years. In a speech shared by Dartmouth, Dratch, who graduated in 1988, spoke about how rejection in young adulthood helped guide her to where she is today.
25: Sure, the word no can sting, and believe me, it still can. But sometimes a no is just a not yet. Maybe it's just not the right moment. Maybe you need more training and experience. Or maybe, like me with grad school, that no can be a magical guardrail pointing you to a yes you hadn't even thought of.
1: Dartmouth awarded over 2,000 undergraduate and graduate degrees on Sunday. That's according to a spokesperson from the college. Turning to the forecast, some early showers east of the Greens ending. We'll have intervals of clouds and sun with a stray mountain shower. More sun in northern valleys and south, and it will be much cooler and less humid than it's been. We've got highs today in the 60s to low 70s. 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
9: It's Morning Edition from NPR News. I'm Steve Inskeep in Washington, D.C.
0: And I'm A. Martinez in Los Angeles, California. President Trump celebrated his 80th birthday and the country's 250th birthday last night with a spectacle never before seen at the White House. It was a UFC fight right on the White House lawn.
2: We are live from the South Lawn of the White House.
9: We should do things on NPR like that sometimes. Anyway, mixed martial arts fighters went after each other in a scene that included the White House backside, along with giant ads for Monster Energy Drink, Bud Light, and sports betting. The Paramount Plus streaming program included shots inside the White House and fighters warming up in a historic room in the building next door.
0: Steve Inskeep's a grappler. That's why I wouldn't take him on. NPR's Mara Liasson has been covering all of this. So, Mara, this wasn't just a presidential birthday bash. I mean, this was a major political event. So what was President Trump conveying with this fight?
3: That's right. I think on the simplest level, Trump wanted a spectacle for his own entertainment for his 80th birthday. Happy birthday, Mr. President. But the cage match at the White House also happened in the middle of an election season where age and generational change are big issues. Trump's critics say he's been showing signs of decline. He's closed his eyes at White House meetings. There have been a lot of talk about his health. The White House denies that he's ever fallen asleep. But the fight last night certainly contradicted the image of decline. Trump's brand is strength and toughness, fight, fight, fight. It's also spectacle and hype. And it was an unprecedented scene. As Steve said, fighters warmed up barefoot in these grand meeting rooms at the White House filled with historic paintings. There was a pre-fight broadcast from inside the White House, and even the commentators kept on saying how surreal it felt. But Trump is a base politician, and there is a lot of overlap between the UFC fans, young men, particularly white non-college educated men, who are a critical part of his MAGA base. And even though his support is still very strong among that demographic, it has slipped a lot.
0: All right, so let's get into some of the criticism. Is the criticism mostly coming from Democrats, or is Trump facing maybe broader blowback on this?
3: Well, mostly from Democrats, but Republicans will complain privately. Democrats say that Trump is spending money on his personal whims, a birthday party, a grand arch, a ballroom, not worrying about problems that ordinary people are facing. And for Republicans, their concern is just that they want him to focus more on issues that might actually help them keep their majorities in Congress in the midterms.
0: Okay, so what do they want him to be saying out loud? What do they want him talking about?
3: What they'd like him to be talking about is ordinary people's concerns, first and foremost, high prices. They want him to tell them how he plans to bring down gas prices, how he plans to keep rural hospitals open, how he plans to make it easier to buy a home, etc.
0: So what does the White House say in response to all that?
3: Well, the White House says that Trump, like any president, can and should walk and chew gum at the same time. They say there's nothing preventing him from having a birthday celebration or worrying about the aesthetics of the National Mall while also doing the work of a president. And they point to the deal with Iran as a perfect example, because just before the fight began, Trump announced a deal to end hostilities there. That's a big promise he's been making to end the unpopular war. And also, he left immediately after the fight to fly to France for the G7 summit. So a UFC fight and a trip to an international summit all in one day. The White House says that proves their point.
0: That's NPR's Mara Liasson. Thanks a lot.
3: You're welcome.
9: Kadeem Zidane was watching the fights last night. He is an independent journalist who covers the UFC and mixed martial arts. Welcome back to the program.
5: Oh, it's a pleasure to be here, Steve. Thanks for having me.
9: Purely in terms of the fights, was this a success?
5: Oh, it absolutely was. This was, like, let's make no mistake about this. This was a grotesque propaganda spectacle, but it was masterfully executed by the UFC. the backdrop of the White House, a mass of 85,000 or so fans at the Ellipse that looked like they were having the time of their lives. There was live music. There was AI slop montages in tribute to America's heroic past. There was all sorts of military fetishization going on. And of course, the fighters fawning over Trump after scoring violent knockouts, right? So even the weather reports, the projected rain held off. So really, it couldn't have gone better for both the UFC or for Trump.
9: Yeah, there were some delays and even some thunderstorms in the area, but didn't quite stop the event. You just described it as grotesque propaganda, though. I'd like to know if the propaganda worked. Did it help the president with his core supporters?
5: I think so. And it, in general, the sense I get from the online space looking at MMA fans and how they're responding, even the people who are generally turned off by the politics and the spectacle of it said, oh my God, at least it was a fantastic night of fights that was topped off by an exceptional main event that ended up in an upset victory for the American fighter. So you can say that in itself was sort of a storybook ending for the propaganda. So with regards to the fans themselves, they enjoyed the night, which in turn helps them continue to resonate with Trump. So in terms of that connection he maintains with the youth, it's fantastic. And then, of course, his core supporters, there were plenty of them in the audience. There were plenty of them there. There were plenty of them online celebrating America through this event. So it was absolutely a success.
9: That upset that you mentioned, it was a championship fight. Ilia Topuria, who has a refugee background, was defeated by Justin Gaethje, who is fighting under the United States flag. You're correct about that. So if Trump got something out of this, what about the UFC? What did they get?
5: Oh, the UFC gets plenty from this. Beyond the fact that the UFC was once a ostracized organization that was almost expelled and bankrupted by Republicans in the United States, for it to emerge into an organization befitting a competition on the South Lawn of the White House is quite an achievement in and of itself. But the UFC is beyond that making a significant statement here. It's a political one, saying that it has emerged as a true political force within America, and it's reaping those benefits. It just recently signed a memorandum of understanding with the State Department, meaning that they're going to begin these sports diplomacy initiatives. That is formally integrating the UFC into foreign policy, into its soft power strategy. This is no longer just another sports organization, and it's certainly not an ostracized one that used to be just referred to as barbaric. This is quintessentially America now.
9: I'd like to ask about an aspect of these fights that maybe passes right by if you watch the UFC all the time, because I think it is normal for a UFC event. But there were sponsors everywhere. Bud Light, Monster Energy had a giant logo right there in the octagon. Bet 365, commercials all the way through. And of course, people had to pay to see this event. It's on Paramount Plus, which is controlled by political supporters of the president. All of this is normal for the UFC, but this was happening on public property. Did that strike you as a little strange?
5: It did strike me as a bit strange that the UFC didn't actually pull back. As somebody who's watched this happen before, this is a standard UFC event. So to the casual person who's watching this, maybe out of curiosity, or even if you're hate watching this, this might seem absurd, but this is just standard practice for the UFC. But I want to draw your attention to two things that actually were shocking to me. One of them was an ad that aired shortly before the main event, which was paid for by the Department of War. And this was just a horrible celebration of military might, bombs being dropped, tanks fired, raids conducted, with Trump shouting things like peace through strength. It was both dark and yet somehow perfectly befitting of the occasion. And one of the sponsors, and this is a sponsor that the UFC just got a couple of days ago, it's a partnership with Anduril, which is this controversial defense tech startup that, you know, it has all these contracts with the US government, including a deal with Border Patrol, basically, to use AI-powered surveillance tech to patrol the US-Mexico border. So even when the UFC says that it spent $60 million on this event, they've recouped about half of that just in sponsorships.
9: Karim Zidane, sports journalist and author, thanks so much.
5: It's a pleasure. Thank you.
4: The UFC fight at the White House is just one way President Trump is trying to leave his mark on the nation's capital. But after losing a court battle, workers over the weekend removed his name from the exterior of the John F. Kennedy Memorial Center for the Performing Arts. Here's NPR's Debbie Elliott.
6: The curtain is literally down on the facade of the Kennedy Center. Tarps went up pre-dawn Saturday to shield the operation as workers took down the big letters spelling Donald J. Trump in compliance with a court order.
7: They should never have been up in the first place.
6: Teacher Monica Brooks Murphy remembers seeing Mikhail Baryshnikov perform in a ballet here when she was a child. She says she wanted to see the center restored to being named solely for President John F. Kennedy.
7: It's a memorial for a dear president that died. You know, it's like putting his name on his grave. It's bizarre.
6: Trump had purged the Kennedy Center's board, replacing it with allies. It then added his name to the title of the organization about 6 months ago. Democratic Congresswoman Joyce Beatty sued and won. A D.C. federal judge ruled, quote, Congress gave the Kennedy Center its name and only Congress can change it. The center lost an appeal on Friday, and the next day, its director told the court that Trump's name had been removed from all physical signage, its website, and other materials. But the Trump administration has further appeals pending. The Kennedy Center and the White House did not immediately respond to NPR's inquiries. Mallory Miller used to work in dance programming at the Kennedy Center and was among the workers fired after Trump's trustees took over. She's since co-founded an organization called Hands Off the Arts.
8: It's monumental, literally, pun intended, to have the letters come off of this monument. But it's only the beginning of rebuilding the trust that has been broken here.
6: The grounds of the Kennedy Center were quiet on Sunday afternoon, where blue striped tarps remain draped over the building's marble facade. So even though Trump's name is gone, you can't see that. Debbie Elliott, NPR News.

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2: Burlington High School is saying goodbye to its downtown Macy's location. I'm Michaela Lafrac. On the next Vermont Edition, the journey to a new high school for Burlington. We'll talk with Superintendent Tom Flanagan and 7 Days reporter Marianne Lichtai. Are you a parent of a Burlington high schooler or one yourself? 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
3: Live from NPR News in Washington, I'm Dave Mattingly. The U.S. and Iran are expected to sign an agreement to end the war Friday in Switzerland. The deal was announced yesterday on Truth Social by President Trump, who says the signing in Geneva will result in the reopening of the Strait of Hormuz and an end to the U.S. naval blockade of Iranian ports. Protests by Iranian Americans are expected tonight outside the stadium in Los Angeles, where Iran is scheduled to play New Zealand in its first group stage match of the Men's World Cup soccer tournament. The Iranian team has been staying and training in Mexico. Taiwan's top spy agency is launching a website to allow citizens of China to share sensitive information securely. Ashish Valentine has more from Taipei.
4: Taiwan's National Security Bureau says as political controls get tighter in China, more and more sources there are contacting Taiwanese authorities to share sensitive information. The website aligns with similar efforts by the CIA, which has shared Mandarin language videos urging disgruntled Chinese officials to contact them. China's Taiwan Affairs Office also runs a platform encouraging sources in Taiwan to report on so-called separatist activity. China claims the self-ruled island is its own territory, and information is just one front of the expanding gray zone conflict across the Taiwan Strait. For NPR News, I'm Ashish Valentine in Taipei.
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1: I'm Jen Jarecki with Vermont Public News. Vermonters won't be getting a reprieve from annual vehicle inspections, but they might have an easier time getting a fresh sticker on their windshield the next time they bring their car or truck to the shop. That's because the legislature is asking the Department of Motor Vehicles to eliminate conditions that prevent a vehicle from passing inspection that don't have to do with safety. Wolcott Representative Dan Noyes says the cost of getting a vehicle inspected has become unnecessarily high.
5: I just think that, you know, it seems like it's kind of gotten out of control over the years in terms of the burden it puts on people.
1: Noyes and other lawmakers had wanted to pass a bill this year that would require inspections every 2 years instead of one. But the bill was sidelined over safety and environmental concerns. The Scott administration says it hopes to finalize changes to the vehicle inspection manual by August. A Williston library is inviting the community to help reshape its renovation and expansion project. It comes after voters rejected its initial plan. The Dorothy Alling Memorial Library is hosting a listening session today to discuss the project. Library officials say they're hoping local input will help revise the design and reduce the estimated cost of the project. Williston voters had initially approved a nearly $14 million bond for the project on town meeting day, but then they rejected that in a reconsideration vote last month. The bond failed by only 60 votes. Local officials are considering changes to the scope of the project. The public can weigh in tonight at 7 at the Williston Central School Auditorium. The listening session will also be available tonight on Zoom. Turning to the forecast, some early showers east of the Greens ending. We'll have intervals of clouds and sun with a stray mountain shower. More sun in northern valleys and south today, and it will be cooler and less humid. Highs in the 60s to low 70s. 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Coming up, the G7 gathering of leaders of the world's biggest economies gets underway in France today at a time of strain between Europe and the U.S. It's 8:34.
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6: It's Morning Edition from NPR News. I'm Steve Inskeep in Washington, D.C.
7: And I'm A. Martinez in Los Angeles, California. President Trump will join leaders of the world's wealthiest nations for a summit in the French Alps today, known as the G7.
6: The meeting, we expect, will involve talk of that peace agreement between the United States and Iran. The closure of the Strait of Hormuz raised oil prices and affected just about every economy on Earth.
7: We turn now to NPR's Eleanor Beardsley, who is following from France. Eleanor, this G7 summit will open in a few hours. What's the mood there?
8: Well, leaders will be bracing for the arrival of President Trump later today, but that's usually the case because he has a tendency to dictate the timing, the agenda, and the mood of such international summits. Commentators are saying he'll be arriving in a good mood, like a hero, fresh off of a deal to end the war with Iran. But European analysts are also noting that both the U.S. and Iran are claiming total victory, and that the U.S. is only fixing something it had broken. So basically, the world is back to where we were before the U.S. and Israel launched this war 107 days ago, they say. French President Emmanuel Macron is hosting the summit. This is his last G7, his last year in office. He reacted last night when the news broke, speaking from Evian-les-Bains in the French Alps, where he'll be receiving President Trump and the leaders of Canada, Japan, the UK, Italy, and Germany later today. He was cautiously optimistic. Here he is. He says, we need to see the consequences of this agreement, its support for Lebanon, the reopening of the Strait of Hormuz long term, and of course, an agreement on Iran's nuclear and ballistic weapons.
7: So I'm trying to remember, didn't European leaders say that they would help reopen the Strait of Hormuz once the fighting stops? If so, I mean, is that still on the table?
8: Yes, it absolutely is. Around 40 countries met in April in Paris, led by Britain and France, and they said they would contribute to such a force once the war ends. And France has an aircraft carrier in the region, the Charles de Gaulle, standing by. Alice Ruffo, who is France's deputy defense minister, spoke this morning on the radio. Here she is.
9: Oui, nous sommes prêts.
8: So she says we are ready to contribute to reopening this strait and demining it as long as there's this agreement in place and the fighting has stopped. You know, Trump disparaged, he even mocked British Prime Minister Keir Starmer and President Macron for this offer of force after the war ends a couple months ago. But he wants them involved today. Analysts say Trump will be counting on these allies to help him buttress the deal and give it credibility. So we likely will see Trump treating his allies with respect in the next couple of days, they say.
7: Okay, so that's the big topic at the G7. What else will be discussed there?
8: Artificial intelligence, world trade imbalances, immigration, and also the war in Ukraine, which is a top priority.

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1: 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I'm Mary Carol Magazzini. Coming up in today's second hour of 1A, how online job recruitment is changing and the hidden risks behind offers that seem too good to be true. Our second hour of 1A begins at 11.

0: Burlington High School is saying goodbye to its downtown Macy's location. I'm Michaela LaFrac. On the next Vermont Edition, the journey to a new high school for Burlington. We'll talk with Superintendent Tom Flanagan and 7 Days reporter Marianne Lichtai. Are you a parent of a Burlington high schooler or one yourself? 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
1: 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I'm Mary Carol Maganzini. Our next local newscast is coming up at 12:04. 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
7: The last days of the school year are here for most Vermont students. Teachers are cleaning up their classrooms, and kids are emptying out their desks. In Burlington, the entire high school is getting packed up. I'm Michaela LaFrac. Today on Vermont Edition, Burlington High School says goodbye to its home for the past 5 years, the former downtown Macy's department store. The school relocated there when inspectors found PCBs in its old buildings. Its brand new building opens this fall. What's it like to go to high school in a Macy's? We'll talk about it with 7 Days reporter Marianne Lichtai and Burlington Superintendent Tom Flanagan. Plus, the Vermont Civics Bee champion is a middle schooler from Chittenden. Next stop, the national championships in Washington, D.C. That's all coming up on Vermont Edition. First, this hour's news.
8: Live from NPR News, I'm Lakshmi Singh. Hezbollah is welcoming a preliminary agreement designed to end the war the U.S. and Israel initiated with Iran in late February, as well as Israel's military operations in southern Lebanon. Hezbollah is mainly based in Lebanon and is a proxy of Iran. Here's NPR's Jane Arraf.
9: Hezbollah said it viewed the agreement as a prelude to the complete withdrawal of Israeli forces and the return of displaced residents to their homes, particularly in border villages. But it also cautioned displaced Lebanese to wait before trying to return home in case Israel continued to launch attacks. Israel's defense minister said Monday that despite the agreement, Israel will not withdraw forces from southern Lebanon. More than 1.2 million people have been displaced by fighting in Lebanon, many of them unable to find shelter. In some parts of southern Lebanon, residents began going back after the ceasefire was announced. Jane Arraf, NPR News, Beirut.
8: The preliminary deal includes a halt to at least the U.S. naval blockade in the Strait of Hormuz. The blockade severely disrupted oil shipments, led to price surges in the United States and gasoline prices. But now we see, according to AAA, that the national average for a gallon of regular gas is down to just over $4. In World Cup competition today, Iran makes its 2026 debut in a match against New Zealand in Los Angeles, and the appearance by the Iranian team is getting a lot of attention. Steve Futterman reports.
10: The team arrived here yesterday from its training base in Tijuana, Mexico. There was tight security as the players and coaches boarded a bus to take them to their hotel. At a news conference, the Iranian coach Amir Ghalanoui, through a FIFA interpreter, tried to play down any suggestion that the match has political overtones.
11: I would like to let you know that we are here to play football, and we are here to represent the respectful people of Iran.
10: LA has the largest population of Iranian descent outside of Iran itself. Many are against the team taking part in the World Cup, claiming the players are being used as a propaganda tool by the Iranian Islamic regime. For NPR News, I'm Steve Futterman in Los Angeles.
8: The United Kingdom is banning minors under the age of 16 from accessing social media. Here's Prime Minister Keir Starmer.
12: I do not accept, and I will never accept, that you can't be both pro-tech and AI and at the same time say we must protect our children. In fact, when I look at the brilliance of the innovators in AI and tech, I know very well that it is possible to do both.
8: Australia was the first country to pass such restrictions as a public voice more concerns about mental or physical harms linked to online access. It's NPR.
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3: I'm Mary Carol Magazzini with Vermont Public News. Vermonters won't be getting a reprieve from annual vehicle inspections, but they might have an easier time getting a fresh sticker on their windshield the next time they bring their car or truck to the shop. That's because the legislature is asking the Department of Motor Vehicles to eliminate conditions that prevent a vehicle from passing inspection that don't have to do with safety. Walcott Representative Dan Noy says the cost of getting a vehicle inspected has become unnecessarily high.
13: I just think that, you know, it seems like it's kind of gotten out of control over the years in terms of the burden it puts on people.
3: Noyes and other lawmakers had wanted to pass a bill this year that would require inspections every 2 years instead of one, but the bill was sidelined over safety and environmental concerns. The Scott administration says it hopes to finalize changes to the vehicle inspection manual by August. A Texas-based energy development company has signed a lease for a property in Vernon. It's where the former Vermont Yankee nuclear power plant was located. Jim Pinkerton chairs the Vernon Planning Commission. He says representatives from the company Power Transitions have been discussing battery storage, data centers, and even small nuclear reactors as possible developments.
14: What they're doing is they're sticking their toe in the water to feel what the temperature is, whether or not the there's a positive or a negative feeling regarding that stuff.
3: Company representatives have also been meeting with Vermont's Public Service Department. Pinkerton says they hope to tour the former Vermont Yankee site in the next few months. A Williston library is inviting the community to help reshape its renovation and expansion project. It comes after voters rejected its initial plan. Dorothy Alling Memorial Library is hosting a listening session today to discuss the project. Library officials say they are hoping local input will help revise the design and reduce the estimated cost of the projects. Williston voters had initially approved a nearly $14 million bond for the project on town meeting day, but then they rejected that in a reconsideration vote last month. The bond failed by only 60 votes. Local officials are considering changes to the scope of the project. The public can weigh in tonight at 7 p.m. at the Williston Central School Auditorium. The listening session will also be available on Zoom. Today's Eye on the Sky forecast. Intervals of clouds and sun, much cooler and less humid. Highs in the 60s to low 70s. Tonight, partly cloudy and cool with lows in the upper 40s to mid 50s. For Vermont Public, I'm Mary Carol Magazzini.

0: This is Vermont Edition. I'm Michaela Lefrak. This week is the end of the school year for most public schools in our region. Today on the show, we are marking this time of transition by spotlighting a school community that's going through more transition than most, Burlington High School. After 5 years, the school is moving out of its temporary location inside a Macy's department store in downtown Burlington. These temporary digs came about after probable carcinogens were found in BHS's buildings. For better or worse, Burlington students have company when it comes to learning in an unconventional space. Schools all over the country have had to move into Kmart's, Best Buy's, and Lord & Taylor's after their buildings were damaged or in need of remodeling. In the latest season of the ABC sitcom Abbott Elementary, the school moved into a mall after its furnace broke and pipes burst. Here's a scene of teachers talking to a representative from the district.
1: How much longer can we expect to be here?
2: Just like 5 to 10 more minutes.
1: But...
2: Oh, you mean the mall? Okay, they sent an official timeline. While we don't have an official timeline, we assure you...
3: So you don't know?
2: No idea. But we're gonna make this work, right? There's no kitchen, but we're gonna be delivering delicious lunches.
4: Food delivery? That's treading on Gregory's other job, buddy.
1: Okay, can we just get inside? It's freezing out here.
2: For sure. And we got mad essentials to make you feel right at home.
0: The camera then cuts to a scene inside the mall where desks and chairs and blackboards and other supplies are piled into this huge, messy mountain. Well, here today to talk us through Burlington's journey is Burlington School District Superintendent Tom Flanagan. Tom, welcome to the show.
5: Thank you, Michaela. It's great to be here. Appreciate you having me on.
0: Very glad to have you. Alongside Marianne Lichtai, staff writer for 7 Days. She's the author of the paper's latest cover story about Burlington preparing to move out of the Macy's and into its new building. She spoke to students, parents, teachers, and administrators for the piece. Marianne, welcome back to the show.
6: Thank you. It's great to be with both of you.
0: And if you have a personal experience to share from Burlington's unconventional digs in the Macy's downtown, give us a call at 800-639-2211. You could also send us an email with your thoughts on this conversation to vermontedition@vermontpublic.org. Tom, there was a farewell parade and a thank you event this morning down Church Street. Were you there?
5: Yes, I was. I had the opportunity to check out our whole school walking down Church Street, saying goodbye to the downtown community and businesses, and to say thank you for being such good partners and friends over the past 5 years.
0: Bittersweet. Just sweet? How'd it feel?
5: It's feeling pretty sweet right now. The whole experience, I would say, is a little bittersweet. And it's been great in many, many ways, and hard in some ways too. But our students have loved being in downtown and having access to all those things that exist downtown, the bagel shop and coffee and all the things you can imagine. So I think there is a little bittersweet of leaving downtown, but just great excitement about the new building and being able to get our school back in there.
0: Well, let's begin at the beginning of this journey. Marianne, take us back to the last time that students were in Burlington High School along North Ave.
6: Well, the last time would have been the pandemic. Mm-hmm. And so kids were learning remotely so the last time they would have been in that school would have been March 2020. Then schools all across the state, schools all across the country went remote. And just as they were due to come back to in-person learning that fall, the freshmen came in for freshman orientation, and I'm looking to make sure I'm correct with Tom next to me here. Freshmen came in for one day of orientation, and then Tom got the call that there were these PCBs and that they needed to close the school. And initially, it was uncertain how long that closure would last. But students never went back into that building for classes.
0: And Tom, you had just started at the district at that time. Is that right?
5: That's right. Yeah, I started in July of 2020. So it was my first day of school as the superintendent, in my first year as the superintendent in Burlington that I had to close down the high school.
0: Well, welcome to Vermont,
5: yeah,
0: buddy.
5: Yeah, that was fun.
0: So the inspectors found PCBs in the building, which can be toxic. How old were these buildings?
5: The buildings were built in the 60s, the early 60s. And so there were, and we were heading into a big new renovation of the existing space that was. And as a part of that, we had to look into the health of the building and all the materials that made up the building. And this is how we found the PCBs. But yeah, buildings were early 60s.
0: And the buildings, they decided eventually that they needed to be torn down because, as you wrote in your piece, Marianne, state safety standards are far stricter than federal ones. Could you talk us through that a bit, the differences between those two sets of standards?
6: Well, that's right. The state standards are stricter. I don't have the numbers in front of me, and I'm not fluent in, and they measure airborne PCBs in nanograms.
0: Oof.
6: Which is, what is it, a millionth of a gram? The scientists out there are probably wincing. I'm not sure I've got that correct. So the state had far stricter standards. However, in Building F, the building that I believe was the one that caused that initial shutdown, the level of PCBs exceeded, and I would say far exceeded, even the EPA's standards. The state has since relaxed its standards a bit. So, and I don't know how they compare, but I believe still stricter than the EPA's.
0: Tom, what do you remember from that time when you were just getting these results from these tests? What did you hear from parents? What were your own concerns?
5: Sure. It was very disorienting. We were in the middle of a pandemic, and so our mind was really fully immersed in how to manage a school district through a global pandemic. So to hear and learn about PCBs, which was a new chemical problem that I hadn't experienced before, was very disorienting. So we were both learning what the impact of the PCBs meant on the building and what would be allowable or acceptable and what wouldn't be, and the difference between the state and the federal regs. And so all that was just a lot of sort of learning new information and relying on the experts. In the end, we had experts that that specialize in PCBs and have worked on PCBs, buildings with PCBs across the country. And they told us that they saw the highest levels of airborne PCBs in Building F that they've seen outside of an industrial site. So they were significant. The readings were different across the seven buildings. And so some very high, some higher than EPA, some lower than EPA. In the end, it was just helping our community kind of make sense of that. There were definitely folks who wanted us to stay in the building, but the prevailing sentiment, the overwhelming majority of our community wanted us to make sure that we were keeping our students and our staff safe in the building. And so generally people supported our decision. There was frustration, with our decision, with the state in some ways, but in general, people supported the decision.
0: And a couple years back, the Vermont legislature passed a law that required all schools that were built before 1980, I believe, to test for PCBs. The difficulty then is once you test, if you find them, do you have the money to renovate the building? And Marianne, that was the question that this school community faced next, right? So we found PCBs. Now what do we do?
6: Right. The voters of Burlington, as Tom said, did back the idea because they voted on a $165 million bond to build a new school. And at that point, the site had been selected at the same on the same campus. And that bill passed overwhelmingly. The voters approved that overwhelmingly. But then the state was faced with, what do we do with our old buildings? And so they initially had set a deadline, I believe it was 2024, that all of these buildings constructed before, or if they'd been renovated before 1980, needed to be tested because PCBs then were outlawed. I believe it was 1979. That's why that was the marker. They had a deadline of around, I believe it was 2024. They've been moving that deadline back now because of that very point that you made. What do we do if we find them? It's very expensive to mitigate or to rebuild.
0: Hmm. Was there ever a period, Tom, where we were like, maybe we can mitigate this problem? Maybe we can fix it and get students back in these original buildings?
5: That was the initial conversation, sort of right away. You know, we learned about the number. We expedited the numbers, the review of the airborne PCB so that we could get the readings back before school started. And so we got readings back on the day before or the day of the orientation of the first day of school. And those numbers were high enough that we needed to close, but we still didn't have the full scope of testing across the seven buildings. I actually went to the girls' soccer team after one of their practices and said, I think we're going to be back there in a few days. And boy, was I wrong. And as we continued to learn more about the impact of PCBs on the health impacts of PCBs on humans who spend a lot of time around them, we started to realize we were not going to be able to get back into the building. But it took a significant amount of time to make that decision as we understood kind of the scope of the problem.
0: Hmm. Well, if you live in a community where your school has been tested for PCBs and have that experience to share or questions about that process, you can call in at 800-639-2211. You can also email vermontedition@vermontpublic.org. So the decision is made for Burlington High School students to not return to these buildings, and you land on the downtown Macy's as the new temporary location. Marianne, you talked to some of the architects who managed the renovations to get this building in shape for hundreds of high school students to learn in. What were some of the top line issues that they were dealing with? And they were working on a very short time frame too, right?
6: Well, right, because everyone was eager to get kids back into in-person learning because of this, the damaging effects of being remote and how that can set students back. So there's a push to get kids back into a building. So I spoke with Randy Burnett, who was the project manager for Colin P. Lindbergh Architects. And he didn't use this word, but I think it's fair to sum up his first reaction as gobsmacked. He's looking at this former department store. It's this big open space. There's a few mannequins inside. And he's trying to wrap his head around, in architect's words, this significant change of use. So he just said, I think he was a bit in disbelief. Can we do this? And he decided, well, step one, we got to find out if this building is safe and structurally sound. So they brought in the fire inspector and the city's building inspector, and it passed those tests. The building was built in the late 90s. Any updates to like mechanical systems or fire alarms were relatively easy. He said there were egress points, exits, at all four corners of the building. So that was a good sign. So then the biggest challenges became, how do we take this big open space and turn it into classrooms? And there are no windows. So that's what they were faced with next.
0: Yeah, the no windows thing. I've heard about that one a lot. Tom, what were your concerns when you started thinking about the effects of like no natural sunlight on students?
5: Oh, boy. I actually met with Randy and a couple of other folks at their offices when they had some very initial drawings. And I didn't even get to the concern of the windows because I was more concerned originally with walls that didn't go to the ceiling and not having doors on classrooms. So I thought I shared my concern with them. You know, how will that work, right? Was my question. I wondered what noise would be like in the building in that type of a situation. And, you know, in the end, we looked at a number of different places, and it was the only building that would fit 1,000 student people. And it really seemed like the only option. And we were going to need to, you know, make lemonade out of lemons and make it work. And so it wasn't until, you know, I knew the building didn't have windows. We did consider some alternative plans, like having all the walls go to the ceiling, like creating natural light and windows. And those just became cost prohibitive from the very beginning, knowing that we were going to be in a temporary space. And so we ended up making the current Macy's, windowless as it is, our home for 5.5 years. And yeah, we're excited to move on to a place that has windows, that's for sure.
0: Well, Marianne, I know you talked to a number of parents of kids who struggled with some of those structural challenges, and we'll talk about those in just a moment. We do have to take a short break. Before we do, I want to share an email we just got from an English language teacher named Susan at Burlington High School, who writes, "I'm in my Macy's room packing up to move to the new building. Our time has been remarkable. What stands out to me most is that we made it a true high school with all the spirit that goes with being at high school. Today is bittersweet, but as a faculty and staff, we are so very ready to move on up." Well, if you are a member of the Burlington High School faculty or staff, tell us what you are feeling as you wrap up the school year and prepare to move into your new building. You can email vermontedition@vermontpublic.org. More after this short break.
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0: Welcome back to Vermont Edition. I'm Michaela Lefrak. If you're just joining us, we are marking the end of the 2025-26 school year. Our focus is on Burlington High School, which is moving out of its downtown Macy's department store location. Students haven't gone to its regular building since the coronavirus pandemic in March 2020. Our guests are Burlington School District Superintendent Tom Flanagan and 7 Days reporter Marianne Lichtai. She's the author of their latest print edition's cover story, which is all about Burlington High School's transition to its new building. You can join us by calling in at 800-639-2211 or sending an email to vermontedition@vermontpublic.org. Before the break, we were discussing some of the challenges posed by going to school in a department store. Marianne, I know you talked to a number of parents whose kids did struggle with some of the issues, such as the noise and the lack of natural light. What did you hear from the folks who had concerns about their kids?
6: Right. I spoke with a father, Adam Bluestein, who said that, you know, in these international news stories and even somewhat in my story, this is portrayed as cute. And it's certainly novel and unusual, and people are curious about it. But he said there's nothing cute about this. This is tragic that our kids, some of them, spent all 4 of their years in what he called a windowless box. Some families did leave. The district didn't keep numbers. They exercised. They went to maybe a private school. One student told me, "I didn't want to go to a school in an old Macy's." She applied to boarding schools. She got in. She didn't get the financing she needed. And so she went to BHS. And she said, "You know, I'm glad I'm here." Mm. The most dramatic situation that I heard about, I spoke with a mother, Nadia Beck-Conger, who was a district employee who taught at BHS for 10 years. She said her family moved from Charlotte to Burlington because they wanted their kids to go to Burlington schools. Her son had a severe concussion in 4th grade, which led to migraines. And he missed a lot of school between 4th and 8th grades. So when it came time for him to go to high school, she was extremely concerned about the noise and the lack of natural light, the fluorescent lights. Both of those were certain to be triggers for his migraines. And she said, "We couldn't take that chance." That family moved to Middlebury. Mm. And they even checked out buildings, you know, to see if the buildings looked like they could support their son. So they hated to leave, but they did anyway.
0: Mm. Another persistent struggle in the building was the escalator, which was often broken or emitting a very harsh noise. Tom, I mean, Vermont doesn't have that many escalators. So was that part of the issue there? We don't have a lot of escalator repairmen who are at our beck and call.
5: That's right. Yeah, the escalator at first was very exciting. You know, one of the few escalators in Vermont, and an easy way to get sort of up and down in a central space in the building, which turned out to be a space that we really love and we learned from, that sort of central gathering space. And yeah, it would have been a lot better if the escalators had worked the whole time, because they were down a lot more than they were working. We had to spend lots of time just figuring out repairs, and the repair folks aren't in Vermont, so they're coming from out of state to repair. In the end, the beginning of this year, we made it a stairway. So it was one of those sort of persistent challenges with the building that in the end, yeah, it was about local repair not being here, but also a building that, you know, had been empty for a while before we got into it. And did its job for while we were there, but I think is ready for a new future at this point.
0: And how did the cafeteria work?
5: The cafeteria was initially a big struggle, because we had a big kitchen at our old high school, and we made a lot of our food at the kitchen, and not just food for the high school, but for other schools. So losing that kitchen took us a little while to kind of regroup and get to a place where we were able to provide great meals. And we really pride ourselves on our food program. And so I was hearing in my student advisory group right away in the first couple months of school that food just was not what it used to be at the old high school. You know, over time, like with the walls and the doors and, you know, many other things in the building, we grew into the building, and we learned how to be in the building in a way that really supported our community, that people ended up feeling positive about if they spent their time there. But yeah, food was definitely a challenge in the beginning, mostly because we lost our ability to make fresh meals at the old high school.
0: And Marian, I believe you reported they didn't have dishwashers
6: right.
0: either.
6: We need to let listeners know, too, that it was called the Michael Kors Cafe.
0: Oh.
6: The Michael Kors sign was already there. And so in just leaning into the fact that, yeah, we are in an old department store, the district added the word cafe. No, I spoke with a couple of staffers from the kitchen, and they didn't have dishwashers. And the other thing was the ovens didn't go above 350, I believe. And so they couldn't cook raw meat there. So the meat was often prepared at Edmonds, and like for nachos or for tacos, and then brought over and rewarmed. So they had to pivot like everyone else to make this situation
0: work. Shout out to the cafeteria workers.
5: Mm-hmm. Yeah, I think to the staff all over, right? Our teachers, our leaders, our custodial services crew, the food services folks, the technology folks, just all the extra work that went into being in this space, and the amount of resilience and tenacity that everyone showed to try to offer the best possible product we could for our students and our community.
0: Mm. Yeah. Since students did deal with some challenges, they also reaped some benefits from being downtown, including, since we're talking about food here, being able to go off campus and hit up some of the coffee shops and restaurants on Church Street. Marian, you talked a little bit about having this campus of around 1,000 people.
5: Yes.
0: Downtown was of great benefit to some local businesses.
6: Right. You know, the number one benefit that the kids said to me, the best thing about it, about being in Macy's, was being downtown. I mean, think about it. Where do kids want to hang out? They want to hang out in the marketplace. They were 2.5 blocks from the Church Street marketplace. And the businesses loved it too. Burlington Bagel Bakery, that seems to be one of the, maybe the number one lunch spot. And I popped in one day at lunch, and there were 15, if not 20 young people with backpacks and at least one staffer in line at Burlington Bagel Bakery. I spoke with Algo Bay, the co-owner of Burlington Bay, down by the waterfront, and he loved it. And he's always loved high school kids. I mean, he's 2 miles away. He said, I hire a lot of them, but the kids would beat a path to his restaurant and order creamies and French fries. That seemed to be the number one pick there.
0: So some kids made traditions of their own, and the school tried to institute some special Macy's adjacent traditions too. Tom, can you tell us about the Thanksgiving parade?
5: Yeah, I mean, that was one of those quirky events, you know, where we were making the best of what we had and creating great, you know, camaraderie and community. And yeah, it was an opportunity for us to celebrate, right? To have some whimsy, some fun in a space that was not conventional, and to celebrate that. And I think, you know, you see that in Marianne's article, and this is true of my experience. There were challenges, no doubt. And the experience that people had in the building was really positive in many, many ways. And I think you see that in the way that the parade happened today to celebrate and thank the downtown community, and the way that we have a Macy's Day parade. I wonder if we'll keep doing that. I'm not sure. So, yeah, there's so many ways that being there created community in a way that we would never have thought to do in a traditional high school, but that really brought us together in many ways.
6: Your principal told me that the kids have said they want the parade to end now. That belongs to the downtown BHS and the old Macy's. Kids are great. I mean, it was their idea, is what I'm told. Yeah. They came to Lauren O'Brien, who was principal initially, yeah, and had this idea. And they wanted to keep it secret. The seniors, they stashed props in her office and then sprung it on the rest of the student body.
5: Yeah, they'll tell us. They'll lead the way in how we celebrate. We do have a big block party on August 22nd that we'll have student input in. But I know the students are going to create their own traditions. They were actually running, the 11th graders were running the program today at the parade. So, yeah, we'll see. We'll see what comes of Thanksgiving, of the old Macy's, you know, whatever traditions we developed, what we'll carry forward and what new will happen.
0: Mm-hmm. Well, if you're a parent or a teacher administrator at Burlington High School and have been working through the past couple of years at the Macy's building, please give us a call at 800-639-2211. Share your stories from that unique way of going to school. You can also email vermontedition@vermontpublic.org. So let's turn to the future here. This new school building is about to be completed, cost around $200 million, and it involved getting some major community buy-in, which we talked about earlier. Voters overwhelmingly approved a bond to build this new school in Burlington. What are your favorite parts of the new building, Tom?
5: Oh, you know, for me, it's that we kept the promise, right? The promise that we would provide an excellent learning community for our students and our families. You know, we built this building for accessibility was a challenge in the last building. There was not the building was not accessible, and it was a number of different buildings sort of connected by pathways. And so we initially set out to make sure that we didn't just create an accessible building, but we created a building that supported inclusion. So I'm really excited about some of the ways that we're able to build inclusion into the space. We have balconies that are handicap accessible for anybody who wants to watch sports. We've been really intentional about how we create seating in the theater space. In all different parts of the space, so that all of our community can access all the parts of our building. The other piece is flexible design. I had a student advisory group, or I still do, but at that point, students really wanted the feel of a little bit more of giving them a little bit more agency and a little bit more flexibility, and not to be so locked into individual classrooms. So we've got sort of pull out spaces outside of classrooms with whiteboards and spaces and really nice benches for students to sit on and convene. And then we learned from Macy's a little bit the power of a central gathering space. And so we have a commons that has two floors and a big, huge kind of big atrium space with light through a big sunlit space. And
0: escalator there, though.
5: No,
0: right?
5: Escalator. Okay. Just stairs and elevators.
0: Cool.
5: But really thinking about the placement of the elevators so that there's access for everybody in that space. So I think, yeah, flexibility, inclusion,
8: and community are really the three things on feature at the new building that I'm really excited about.
0: Meanwhile, downtown Burlington is going through its own period of transition. There are a number of new large apartment buildings going up. Marian, do you know what the future of the Macy's is going to be?
6: It's undecided. I spoke with Don Sinex, who is the majority owner of the company that owns that site. And he said that there are three phases to that development right around what was the old Burlington Town Center Mall, and that the Macy's building is in the third phase. And so they don't have plans yet for that site. When I asked about when might we see some action in the way of construction, he said 2030 or so. So it's unknown.
0: All right. Tom, you all are opening this big, beautiful new building at a time when enrollment in the school district is dropping. The building has a capacity of more than 1,100, but only 850 current students. What do you think is behind that trend?
8: Well, a couple things. First, we built for 1,100, thinking that there are a number of factors that could lead to increased enrollment, one being a new building. Two being housing. So I'm excited about the housing that's coming online and hoping that we are able to draw more families into our building and into our schools. I've been talking a lot about Burlington High School, but Burlington High School and Burlington Technical Center are two separate schools, and they both reside in that building. Burlington Technical Center has had its whole, we're talking about Macy's mostly today, but it's had its whole, its own experience through this process. Where they were in multiple different locations as well across the city. And so overall, right now, we have about 1,000 students in the building. But we are seeing a decline in enrollment. And there's a new state law that was just signed into law recently. The legislature just passed it recently. And that is requires districts to have conversations about mergers. Mm-hmm. So, you know, we'll be in conversation about merger. We are headed into those are optional kind of voluntary conversations, but that's something that we'll definitely need to be a part of. I'm interested in the housing that's coming online. You know, I would like to do everything that we can as a school district to build back enrollment and to bring families into the district. And I think that our schools can draw families. So our job is really going to be to put on the best schools we can possibly put out for people. I think we've got really amazing schools right now, top to bottom, from elementary all the way to Burlington High School and Burlington Technical Center. We're a place that I think people should want to come to go to school. And so, you know, we're going to keep working on this in a number of different ways, for sure.
0: Burlington has 6 elementary schools. You've said that the school district might need to close one of those if enrollment continues to decline. Where are you on that thinking?
8: Correct. Yeah, what I've told people is that over the next 5 years, we're going to need to start, and in the next couple of years, we will need to have a conversation about the next 5 years. So if enrollment continues to go in the direction that it's going in Burlington, we would be able to serve all of our students in 5 elementary schools. So this year, what we'll do is we'll open up some community conversation around what the current state of affairs is. We do have a study that we're currently doing on our enrollment now.

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1: One more email from a listener before we take a break. This is from Sina, a parent of a student who went to Macy's for high school all 4 years. Sina writes, I'm excited for the new high school. Many students at BHS did not have the opportunity to consider alternatives for schools based on their family situation and living situations, and they stayed at the Macy's. I hope we remember those students and families and honor them for their perseverance and resiliency. They made the school community what it was and really held the place together along with the faculty and staff who also didn't have a choice. The people make the school, and that is what happened for the past 5 years at Macy's. Good words to end on. We have to take one more quick break, but stick around because when we come back, we'll be joined by Vermont's Civics B champion. He's now preparing for the national championships in Washington, D.C. This is Vermont Edition.
4: 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But across the Southwest, the water table is dropping fast. How cities and states are trying to meet the challenge and all the latest news is coming up on Here and Now. That's at 1. And today on Point, a Google engineer and member of Special Forces have been arrested for placing illegal bets on prediction markets. And these are just examples of the insider trading that may shape more than the country's finances. We'll take a deep look ahead on Point. That's coming up at 2.
1: Welcome back to Vermont Edition. I'm Michaela Lefrak. You probably have heard of a spelling bee. Maybe you're even a spelling champ yourself. But what about a civics bee? Same concept, but instead of spelling words, you're answering questions about the U.S. government and how a democracy works. Earlier this month, Vermont named its 2026 Civics Bee champion, 12-year-old Sterling Rich, representing Barstow Memorial School in Chittenden. It's part of the Rutland Northeast Supervisory Union. He's here with me today alongside his mom, Sarah Rich. They're both in the principal's office, but for good reason. Sarah and Sterling, welcome.
5: Hi. Thank you for having us.
1: We're very glad to have both of you. And Sterling, congratulations. How are you feeling after your big win?
5: Thank you. I'm feeling pretty happy. It's been pretty fun, but I'm also a little like nervous about what's coming up next.
1: Yeah. You got the big championship in Washington, D.C. So a lot of grown-ups who might be listening right now might have taken a civics class when they were in middle school, but they haven't really thought about it since then. Can you tell us what exactly civics means to you?
5: So civics means to me a way to help your community and educate your community on all the ways your government works and how it's designed to help people.
1: Okay. So, Sarah, are you one of those grown-ups I was talking about? I certainly am, that hasn't really thought about civics as a concept, very particularly since I was in school and had to brush up on it a little bit. Is this a concept that you have been familiar with?
6: I work in medicine, so it was one of the things I hated learning about in high school. I knew the branches in government, and basically once I finished high school, I was voting and involved in my community, but didn't care about that higher level academic stuff.
1: Okay. So you're both learning this together alongside you. You have a twin brother too, right, Sterling?
5: Yeah.
1: So you're all
5: Stellar.
1: All right. So you and Stellar were both being quizzed on civics by your mom. Sarah, what were your methods? How were

0: you all learning as a family together?
1: So after school, when Sally and I would come home, we'd practice our instruments for 15 minutes, and then we'd both go onto my dad's computer and just, like, listen to some Khan Academy courses for 30 minutes, and then we'd go do whatever, and then when we'd go to bed, our mom would come into the room and quiz us on all the stuff we learned the day, and then Sally and I would quiz each other.
0: What a way to get ready for bed. Sarah, I imagine that was a kind of a fun way to tie up your day together as a family. What were some of the questions that you were quizzing them on?
2: Well, the first ones we thought were going to be basic, like, hey, what are the three branches of government, separation of powers? However, the material got way more complex. So I had to memorize the 27 amendments, the presidential succession lines, and learned about the Federalist Papers. And then at nighttime, we would back and forth quiz each other on what did you learn today and how did you remember it?
0: There is, if anybody here listening is interested in some of these questions, on the official Civics Bee website, there's a quiz that you can take yourself. I took it before this interview. I'm not going to reveal my score. I did pretty good, but I don't think I would be going to the national championships without some serious studying. So, Sterling, during the competition, there were three rounds of questions and then an essay portion where you had to identify a civics-related issue in your community and then come up with a solution that you presented to judges. What issue did you land on?
1: So the issue I landed on is there's a lot of people in my town who are nice, but they're not physically strong. And here in Vermont, we get a lot of snow, right?
0: Right.
1: So these people can't really shovel their driveways, and they can get snowed in and stuck in their house. So I created my essay to help solve that problem by creating a free volunteer driveway shoveling organization to shovel these people's driveways.
0: So you had to present that idea to a group of judges? What did that feel like?
1: It felt pretty good. I felt happy that I would get a chance to share my opinion and see it get carried out, but it was pretty stressful.
0: Yeah. Did your brother also have an issue that he worked on? Do you know what it was?
1: Yeah, my brother Staller was trying to get more after-school activities and clubs.
0: And Sarah, did you help your sons put together these proposals?
2: Nope. It starts at the initial, you have to write an essay with the idea, and that was 100% kid-driven. They came up with their own ideas and how they would execute them.
0: Oh, well, you must be proud.
2: I mean, I've got some pretty great kids.
0: So the championship for the Civics Bee is in Washington, D.C. in November. Sterling, have you been to D.C. before?
1: Yeah, when I was like 8, we went there on a vacation, but I'm pretty hyped to be able to see it again.
0: Yeah. How are you feeling about the competition?
1: It's all pretty surreal to me. I haven't really processed it, but I have been studying a lot.
0: Yeah. And you are going to be competing with kids from around the country. Sarah, what are you thinking about how you're going to help Sterling prepare?
2: So his brother was kind of thrilled about being done with the studying, but we were already listening to podcasts on the way home from the state competition, knowing we would have to keep going and keep learning.
0: And Sterling, you won a $1,000 cash prize for this Vermont Civics Bee. What are your plans for your winnings?
1: Yeah, so I'm going to put like two-thirds of it to college and a little bit to my church. Well, I'm probably going to spend the rest on a new baseball bat because this Saturday, in my last baseball game of the season, I bent my bat beyond repair.
0: And having gone through this whole process of preparing for the Civics Bee and learning all of these about all these different issues about how our government works, Sterling, I wonder if you could tell us why you think civics is important and why you think it's worth studying.
1: I think civics is important and worth studying because the government is run not by the officials in it, it's run by the people. You have a voice in the government and you can change it. It's you think something's wrong, you have a voice to be able to try and change it.
0: Hmm. And Sarah?
2: Well, our government at home is not a democracy, so I get to make dictatorship decisions. But I want them to understand that that's not good forever for the country and how they can, their vote will matter and getting involved early.
0: I love that. Have you been teaching them about how democracy works in Vermont, too, not just at the national level?
2: Yep. Every time we vote, we take them with us to the polling place so we can show them how voting works. It's a pretty cute community event.
0: And Sterling, we've been talking during this hour all about how the end of the school year is here and how the 2025-2026 school year has wrapped up. Other than winning this Civics Bee, what were some of your highlights from this past year of school?
1: Well, I think one of my highlights was definitely all the sports I played. My team went undefeated in soccer. We lost all but one game in baseball and basketball, but it was still really fun.
0: That's great. Are you in the same class? Oh, go ahead.
1: I also got to do the state math fair, which was pretty fun.
0: Awesome. Are you in the same class as your brother?
1: Yeah, we're twins.
0: Yes. Well, I'm so glad that you had such a wonderful school year, and congratulations on being Vermont's 2026 Civics Bee champion. That's Sterling Rich representing Barstow Memorial School in Chittenden alongside his mom, Sarah Rich. Sterling and Sarah, thank you so much for your time today.
1: You're welcome. Thanks for having us.
2: Thank you for hosting us.
0: All right. Well, that's all the time that we have for today's conversation. If you have memories of Vermont or reflections on this last school year that you'd like to share, or thoughts on how we cover some of the major issues facing Vermont's schools as we move forward this year, please send us an email to vermontedition@vermontpublic.org. We know there are many, particularly around the voluntary merger process that is about to start and the new foundation formula that the state will be implementing. You are a key part of our conversation and how we figure out who's going to be on this show. So again, you can send an email to vermontedition@vermontpublic.org. Today's show was directed by Mary Angish. John Ahrens is our managing editor. Our producers are Andrea Lorien and Daniela Fierro. Our intern is Alia Khanna. Our call screener is Kelly Delorier. And our theme music is by Myra Flynn. I'm Michaela LaFrac. Thank you so much for listening and for bearing with me with my scratchy throat. We will catch up again soon.

0: 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I'm Megan McCarty-Carino.
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0: At the same time AI is amplifying cybersecurity risks, it's also changing what a career path in the industry looks like. For entry-level job seekers like Megan Osteen, who's wanted to work in tech pretty much forever.
2: My dad, he was a software engineer, and I just remember like a lot of my childhood, I would sit in his office with him and he would explain to me what he was doing, like how it worked.
0: Life sort of got in the way of her plans. She left college when she became a mom and grabbed the work she could, most recently as a behavioral therapist for kids with autism. When her dad died a few years ago, she decided it was time to make a career leap, and she kept hearing cybersecurity was the way to go.
2: Because of the projected job growth and the demand within the field.
0: She took online courses and in February earned her first cybersecurity certification. She's been looking for jobs, but not finding many opportunities.
2: I just feel like it was false advertisement.
0: Cybersecurity jobs have been the focus of a decades-long workforce development push. Learn to code, but with the urgency of a national security imperative. It spawned a cottage industry of federal and state programs, for-profit boot camps, certifications, and online career coaches like Evan Lutz.
3: The thing that initially gave me rise on social media is that I can speak very quickly with concise ideas.
0: He's not joking.
3: If you want to start your cybersecurity career in 90 days, making $90,000 a year, the first thing you're going to need are certifications. We're going to go with Network
0: Lutz
3: Plus.
0: Quit his job teaching high school math in 2019 to get into cyber and now advises others on his roadmap for success.
3: I've never seen this fail in the U.S. and it works every time.
0: Which at the time was true. Through the early 2020s, Lutz says demand seemed insatiable. Interest rates were near zero, tech was booming, and workers were in short supply coming out of the pandemic. But workers weren't the only ones who got the message, says Joseph Fuller at Harvard Business School.
4: If you are an innovative company, you're looking out there and saying, you know what's worth a lot of money? Tools that mean that companies don't have to hire so many cyber techs because they're hard to get and they're expensive.
0: AI is increasingly taking over the routine tasks that junior workers once handled.
4: And you're going to see that again and again and again.
0: Job seeker Megan Osteen says she might have to go back to her old job in behavioral therapy while she plans for her next steps.
2: There's a lot of a weight on it, financial weight, especially because I am a single mom and I did, you know, pause my career, pause everything in order to pursue this. I want to, you know, prove that I can do it to like my dad, you know, and there's a lot of weight on it.
0: In the meantime, she's used AI to build a system that flags job scam phishing messages, which she's been getting a lot of during her search. I'm Megan McCarty-Carino, and that's Marketplace Tech. This is APM.
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7: From NPR and WBUR Boston, I'm Peter Rodell.
8: I'm Indira Lakshmanan. It's Here and Now. Coming up, there's an agreement to end the war with Iran, but are we back where we started?
7: Also, groundwater takes thousands of years to form in aquifers deep underground, but across the Southwest, the water table is dropping fast.
9: They'll just pump this place till it dries up and blows away. And what are we going to do?
8: And Ireland didn't qualify for this World Cup, but Ivory Coast did. And an Irish pub manager realized that if you flip Ireland's flag around, his pub could become a home for a whole new crowd of fans.
10: We were flooded with messages from all Ivorians all over the world. And we wish this was real. This seems like a great idea.
8: Coming up Here and Now.
7: First, the news.
11: Live from NPR News, I'm Lakshmi Singh. President Trump arrives at the G7 summit in France, buoyed by a new preliminary U.S. deal with Iran. After meeting with his host, French President Emmanuel Macron, Trump said the deal set to be signed this week would extend a ceasefire by 60 days in the war and reopen the Strait of Hormuz.
12: The strait is already partially opened. As you know, they're doing a little hunting for a couple of mines that they've already found, but it's essentially ships are starting to go out now. On Friday, it'll be completely opened.
11: However, the Memorandum of Understanding does not resolve several key issues, such as the fate of Iran's nuclear program. Trump says that was the main reason for launching the war and that Iran has fully agreed to not having a nuclear weapon. Iran is demanding an end to international sanctions and wants billions in overseas assets unfrozen. Qatar and Pakistan helped mediate the agreement. NPR's Dia Hadid reports Pakistan's prime minister says his country will facilitate meetings in the run-up to a signing ceremony in Switzerland Friday.
13: The Pakistani prime minister, Shehbaz Sharif, said in a post on X that mediators would facilitate meetings this week. He described them as pre-implementation discussions that are expected to lay foundations for technical talks. The post was a reminder that while the U.S. and Iran have agreed in principle to end their war, there's still multiple disagreements that must be resolved. The war began in late February after the U.S. and Israel struck Iran. Neighboring Pakistan has been leading mediation efforts to try resolve the conflict, tapping into its good relations with both Iran and the U.S. Dia Hadid, NPR News, Mumbai.
11: Well, with the announcement of an initial agreement, Brent crude prices were down nearly 4%. AAA, which have been watching prices surge since the disruptions in the Strait of Hormuz, now reports national average for a gallon of regular gas is just over $4. A media giant is making major moves to reach more people on streaming. The Fox Corporation is buying Roku in a multi-billion dollar deal. NPR's Kristen Wright has more.
14: Fox's CEO calls it a defining moment for the company. It proposes to buy Roku in a cash and stock deal valued at around $22 billion. The acquisition would bring together Fox's news, sports, and entertainment content with a major streaming platform with a vast audience. Fox would have access to Roku's 100 million households globally and the chance for more advertising dollars in the race to gain streaming audiences. It's a shift from Fox's reliance on traditional cable TV. Fox says its streaming service Tubi will operate separately alongside the Roku channel. The deal could close in the first half of next year. It still needs shareholder and regulatory approvals. Kristen Wright, NPR News.
11: This is NPR.
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18: 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Welcome to Here and Now on Vermont Public. 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
19: From the Fairbanks Museum in St. Johnsbury, this is the Eye on the Sky weather update. Summer was off to an early start last week with high humidity and record-setting temperatures reaching nearly 100 degrees in the south late last week. But after yesterday's cold front, spring-like conditions are back in style. Today will be cooler and more refreshing with less humidity. However, clouds will dominate today, wringing out the last of the moisture, possibly mountain showers northwest this evening. More sunshine will break out tomorrow, moderating temperatures through the 70s across the listening area. For the details, today, variable sun and clouds with less humidity, highs in the 60s to low 70s, mid-70s in the warmer valleys, with northwest winds 5 to 15 miles per hour. Partly clear tonight, clouds decreasing after midnight, lows in the 40s and low 50s, and tomorrow becoming mostly sunny with a few passing clouds north, highs in the 70s with near 70 over the higher terrain north. I'm meteorologist David Rienzo with an Eye on the Sky.
7: From NPR and WBUR, I'm Peter O'Dowd in Phoenix.
8: And I'm Indira Lakshmanan in Washington, D.C. It's Here and Now. President Trump today heaped praise on an agreement forged to end the war with Iran. The Memorandum of Understanding will reportedly reopen the Strait of Hormuz and halt the U.S. naval blockade of Iran. But the status of Iran's nuclear program has not yet been resolved, which was Trump's main stated reason for going to war. For more now, we're joined by John Feiner, who was principal deputy national security advisor under President Joe Biden. Feiner was also on the team that negotiated the Obama administration's 2015 deal to limit and monitor Iran's nuclear program, an agreement that President Trump denounced and canceled when he first took office 9 years ago. John Feiner, welcome back.
20: Great to be with you, Indira.
8: So Washington and Tehran are both touting this agreement as a victory, but reopening the Strait of Hormuz is simply where we were before the war started. President Trump cited several reasons for the war. He was going to destroy Iran's nuclear program, end its missile program, change the regime that has oppressed the Iranian people for so long. None of those things has happened. So I have to ask, has Iran just won this war?
20: This is a strategic failure for the United States, Indira, and it gives me no pleasure to say that. As you just laid out, on the terms that the administration itself set for this conflict, changing Iran's regime, dealing with Iran's nuclear program in a definitive way, none of that has been accomplished. And in the meantime, the most important outcome strategically right now is that Iran has learned a very valuable lesson from this war, which is that it has the ability to hold the entire global economy at risk by closing the Strait of Hormuz anytime it chooses to do that. They may have thought that that was an option available to them, but they had never done it in this way. And now they know how to do it. And this is something that the world will be contending with for quite some time. So I think the administration had really no choice but to take the best deal available. But that's very different from saying it's a good outcome for the United States.
8: All right. John, there's no agreement yet on what happens to Iran's nuclear program. Reportedly, the two sides will take 60 days to negotiate something that took more than 2 years for the Obama administration's team that you were part of. Is 60 days realistic, and has Iran agreed to cease all enrichment of uranium?
20: I think 60 days is very unrealistic in terms of a timeline for negotiating anything with Iran. As you know, and as you just said, we had a framework in place when we started the JCPOA negotiations, essentially a pre-negotiation.
8: You mean the Joint Comprehensive Plan of Action that was
20: correct,
8: the Iran nuclear deal under the Obama administration?
20: Correct. When those negotiations started in public, there had already been secret talks that reached many understandings between the two sides, and it was the details that had to be further negotiated. That process of negotiating those further details took almost 2 years. So the notion that after a very damaging war, damaging to the region, damaging certainly to Iran, damaging also to the United States and to our credibility, in inability to achieve these strategic outcomes, this is all going to get a bow tied on it within 60 days seems very, very unlikely to me. And so then the question is, will the talks break down or will they just simply be extended again and again and again, leaving the world and the region in a degree of limbo? I think that is a very real possibility.
1: Well, Iranian officials say the U.S. has agreed to lift nuclear sanctions and unfreeze $24 billion in Iranian government assets abroad, half of that before nuclear negotiations even begin. Vice President J.D. Vance today denied that. But even if the U.S. is simply lifting sanctions, have we given away our leverage before getting any nuclear concessions from Iran?
20: So we're in this very strange situation where all sides and then some parties that are not even involved in the negotiations, like the Israelis, are putting out details of what is in this deal, but the document itself has not been made public. So I expect that that will happen over the course of the coming days and it will clear a lot of this up. But in the meantime, what is very clear is that Iran is going to get a significant financial benefit, some of that up front, some of that over time, for agreeing to end this war. And I would only point out that whatever is ultimately agreed and revealed in this document, there's no reason to believe that that deal was not available to the Trump administration before it chose to launch this very damaging conflict and ultimately unnecessary conflict. I think that Iran was negotiating with the United States before this war. Very much the same terms were on the table in that negotiation. The president chose to go to war because he thought he could get a better outcome, and it looks like that is going to have failed.
1: John, did the war led by the U.S. and Israel debilitate Iran's nuclear program and disable any weapons or missile capability?
20: It's clear that the war ultimately reduced Iran's ability to threaten its neighbors. Iran's missile production is not what it was before the war. Iran's missile supply is not what it was before the war. Iran's naval forces and air force is not what it was before the war. But all of that is going to be relatively easy for Iran to reconstruct over time. None of that damage is permanent. And even more importantly, Iran revealed that it can close the Strait of Hormuz without having to rely on any of those advanced capabilities. What they ultimately used to keep the strait closed and hold the global economy at risk were drones that are very cheap to manufacture, can be fired from hundreds of miles away. And that threat was not halted during the course of this military conflict. Iran still has that ability and could turn it back on at any point.
1: I'm speaking with John Finer, who was principal deputy national security advisor under President Biden and was on the team from the Obama administration that negotiated the 2015 deal to limit and monitor Iran's nuclear program. John, this agreement that's just been announced, that's supposed to be signed by all parties on Friday in Switzerland, is supposed to end the war on all fronts, according to the Pakistani prime minister, who was the intermediary. That includes Iran. However, Israel has been attacking Hezbollah, the Iranian-backed militant group in Lebanon, and Israel is not a party to this deal and has not said, in fact, that they will stop hitting Lebanon. In fact, the prime minister, Bibi Netanyahu, and the defense minister have said the opposite. So does that jeopardize this entire agreement?
20: I think this is one of the biggest risk factors in the days ahead that could, I'm not saying it's probable, but could lead to the unraveling of the deal. It has put Prime Minister Netanyahu in a very difficult position. On the one hand, he has no choice but to try to stay as close as possible to President Trump. Prime Minister Netanyahu faces a re-election sometime before October of this year, and the case that he will make to Israeli voters is that he has been the Israeli prime minister closest to America, closest to the American president, and who got America to do more for Israel's security than any other, including attack Iran. On the other hand, he is now getting attacked by his political opponents for allowing, quote unquote, the United States to do this deal with Iran behind his back and over his head, a deal he does not want because he would like to continue to be able to attack both Iran and Hezbollah in Lebanon. And that is why you're seeing, in response to some of this domestic pressure inside Israel, Prime Minister Netanyahu try to assert that he is not bound by this deal and that he is going to continue to attack Hezbollah. And every time that happens, there is the risk that Iran launches another attack against Israel and this starts to unravel.
1: John Finer, how has this whole war affected the relationship between President Trump and Israeli Prime Minister Benjamin Netanyahu, which has been one of the closest alliances of Trump 1 and Trump's second term?
20: I think it's essential as I just said, for Prime Minister Netanyahu to remain close to President Trump. I think that relationship, though, is under very significant strain because President Trump clearly wanted to end this war for reasons, by the way, that I think are justified. Every day that goes on, the U.S. negotiating position vis-a-vis Iran was getting worse because the economic impact of the conflict on the United States was mounting. So President Trump identified that. Probably didn't want to get criticized in the way he is going to be criticized for doing this deal, but realized every day that went on, he would get a worse deal if he stopped later than if he stopped now. For Prime Minister Netanyahu, it's exactly the opposite calculus. As soon as the terms of this deal become known, the attacks on him will be even more intense inside Israel. And yet he cannot afford a fundamental rupture with Trump.
1: Very briefly, John, Iranian officials are framing this as a victory. Do you think it is for them?
20: To be honest, it's hard to see any side of having achieved a victory here. I mean, Iran suffered enormous damage to its economy, to its population. There were many, many Iranians killed in this conflict. Iran
1: thank
20: lost
1: you, John.
20: The top level of its government.
1: John
20: so
1: Finer.
20: The victory is too far.
1: Thank you, John. Former Deputy National Security Advisor under Biden and co-host of the Long Game podcast. Thanks, John.
7: Well, President Trump's name is no longer on the exterior of the John F. Kennedy Memorial Center for the Performing Arts. Workers took down the lettering from the building in Washington over the weekend. Here's NPR's Debbie Elliott.
3: The curtain is literally down on the facade of the Kennedy Center. Tarps went up pre-dawn Saturday to shield the operation as workers took down the big letters spelling Donald J. Trump in compliance with a court order.
21: They should never have been up in the first place.
3: Teacher Monica Brooks Murphy remembers seeing Mikhail Baryshnikov perform in a ballet here when she was a child. She says she wanted to see the center restored to being named solely for President John F. Kennedy.
21: It's a memorial for a dear president that died. You know, it's like putting his name on his grave. It's bizarre.
3: Trump had purged the Kennedy Center's board, replacing it with allies. It then added his name to the title of the organization about 6 months ago. Democratic Congresswoman Joyce Beatty sued and won. A D.C. federal judge ruled, quote, Congress gave the Kennedy Center its name and only Congress can change it. The center lost an appeal on Friday, and the next day, its director told the court that Trump's name had been removed from all physical signage, its website, and other materials. But the Trump administration has further appeals pending. The Kennedy Center and the White House did not immediately respond to NPR's inquiries. Mallory Miller used to work in dance programming at the Kennedy Center and was among the workers fired after Trump's trustees took over. She's since co-founded an organization called Hands Off the Arts.
22: It's monumental, literally, pun intended, to have the letters come off of this monument. But it's only the beginning of rebuilding the trust that has been broken here.
3: The grounds of the Kennedy Center were quiet on Sunday afternoon, where blue striped tarps remain draped over the building's marble facade. So even though Trump's name is gone, you can't see that. Debbie Elliott, NPR News.
7: Stay with us. It's Here and Now.

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1: England against Croatia.
2: Andrew Morris flew from Australia to attend three games at the Dallas Stadium. He said at the end of the day, the flights weren't the most expensive part of his trip.
1: It's just the expenses on top of the flights what's gone really high, which is Airbnb and the tickets for the games and stuff like that.
2: So who stands to benefit from all this spending? FIFA projects the U.S. economy will be among the winners, a $17 billion boost in U.S. GDP and 185,000 jobs. The city of Dallas projects a $1.5 to $2 billion economic boost, or about $3.5 million in sales tax revenue. But economists are skeptical the projections will amount to much in the long term.
3: Yeah, I guess they'd have something of a little boomlet in sales tax revenue that lasts for a few weeks and then it just goes back to where it was before. So in the grand scheme, it doesn't really matter that much.
2: Colm Clark is a professor of economics at Southern Methodist University in Dallas, Texas. He explained that projections from big sports events like the World Cup are generally exaggerated. NPR reached out to FIFA several times asking about details on revenue from the event, but never got a response. Clark said Dallas already has airports, highways, public transportation, and entertainment districts to support the World Cup.
3: When the games come to town, it's sort of like a validation, like, yes, you are a serious city that did make yourself an obvious host.
2: But even a temporary bump will boost economic activity around the games. People like Andrew Morris are flying into Dallas and the other host cities to spend money on hotels, food, and their favorite team's jersey. But spending on safety could reduce any potential windfall. Some host cities are allocating tens of millions of dollars to provide security for the matches, which they legally must provide. Still, the World Cup does offer something potentially more valuable than sales tax revenue, a chance to be on the world stage. Bob here is a professor of sports management at the University of North Texas.
4: This tournament gives us the opportunity to show themselves to the rest of the world, saying, hey, you know what, this is a modern, you know, economic powerhouse, not necessarily, you know, a bunch of oil ranchers and, you know, cowboys all wearing guns.
2: Dallas City Council member Chad West said that aside from direct spending, one of the benefits is the city showcasing its modern infrastructure to entice corporations to relocate. FIFA projects 40% of attendees will be international fans, but visa restrictions and travel bans could result in fewer visitors coming. Here, who studies international sports events, said that seems likely.
4: That seems like 40% seems to me like a lot.
2: FIFA said it expects to rake in $11 billion from the World Cup. Stephen Haynes is a professor of managerial economics at the University of Texas at Dallas. He said the World Cup will benefit FIFA far more than the host cities.
5: For instance, like the Super Bowl, most of that money doesn't go to the local government, it goes to the NFL and to the teams.
2: Now, FIFA is a nonprofit, and it says the money they make gets reinvested back into the game of soccer. So maybe at the end of the day, it isn't a single legal entity or person benefiting, it's soccer, the game at the center of the whole event. For NPR News, I'm Dylan Duke.
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7: It's 12 minutes away from 5 o'clock. And coming up in just a moment, we'll check in with Mark Breen, find out his Monday, June 15th observations with the eye on the sky. 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
8: I'm Mark Breen. Welcome to Night Sky for Monday, June 15th. Mercury has always been a strange planet. In ancient times, this characterization had to do with its unusual and difficult-to-explain appearances. With the invention of the telescope, more detailed observations led to more questions. In recent decades, some successful unmanned missions to our innermost planet have proved fruitful, though only adding to the curious nature of the sun-baked world. This evening finds Mercury just past its best evening viewing of the year, quite low in the west-northwest, and yet it is not without its rewards, starting with its alignment with Venus and Jupiter. Venus is the brightest of the trio,

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1: And good evening. About 16 minutes away from 6 o'clock on this Monday evening, you're listening to All Things Considered on Vermont Public. And Vermont's been struggling with limited housing stock. And that means people displaced by floods often have few options for where to go next. And some families who applied for buyouts after the 2023 and 2024 floods are still waiting on their money to come through. Vermont Public's Maeve Fairfax spoke to one person in Hardwick about his family's search for safe harbor.
2: Every day,

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1: Like about a foot in some sections of mud.
2: This flood was the start of a nearly three-year-long journey to find a new home. The 2023 floods hit Vermont hard.
3: Catastrophic flooding causing widespread destruction in Vermont.
4: This is the second worst natural disaster Vermont has had since 1927.
5: The governor says 2 months of rain in 2 days has done tens of millions of dollars in damage and made thousands of homes unlivable.
2: After the flood, Palalonis applied for a buyout. The state bought his house from him at pre-disaster market value, which was determined by an appraiser. The house was demolished and property ownership was transferred to the town of Hardwick. But the deal is that the land can never be developed again. The floods in 2023 and 2024 led to 136 buyouts statewide, funded by the Federal Emergency Management Agency. Applying for a buyout is an involved process with a lot of steps, and they can take a long time to complete. As of March 25th, 51 of these FEMA buyouts had not yet closed, meaning the homeowner had still not received money. The majority of buyouts from these years were funded by FEMA, but some were funded by the state. Vermont Emergency Management used the Flood Resilient Communities Fund to buy out houses like Palalonis's, not eligible for a FEMA buyout, but still vulnerable to flooding. Lucky for Palalonis, his buyout went through relatively quickly.
1: It was probably like 10 months, and they really gave us a fair, or super fair, I thought, buyout.
2: If their houses weren't too damaged, homeowners could keep living in them while they went through the buyout process. Others needed to find somewhere else to live immediately. Palalonis was one such case.
1: Our friends at Highland Lodge in Greensboro gave us a free room to get our feet back under us for a little bit. And then we had a friend reach out to a neighbor that had a secondary house in Craftsbury. And the gentleman gifted us his house for the summer.
2: Afterwards, he bought a cabin on wheels. He moved into it with his partner, their four-year-old son, their cat, and their dog.
1: 360 square feet of fun.
2: While they waited for their buyout funds, the question became, where could they go afterwards? In small towns, many buyout recipients struggle to find a place to relocate. This isn't a new problem. According to data from Rice University, about 60% of Vermont's FEMA buyout recipients stayed within their county after Hurricane Irene. About 40% moved elsewhere. Palalonis needed to stay near Hardwick. His family owns a taqueria in town, so they only looked at houses nearby.
1: We were on the hardcore search. I mean, we have a business here. This is our livelihood. Our location is Hardwick. I mean, we have to find something close. And the pandemic didn't help. All the prices skyrocketed in our area, like doubled, it seems.
2: Palalonis and his partner were able to buy a house in Craftsbury, 20 minutes from Hardwick. It was another fixer-upper, so they stayed in the cabin on wheels while they fixed up the house. Palalonis worked on the new house when he could, while juggling the taqueria and a catering business. His family moved in on April 1st, nearly 3 years after the flood. Luckily, he likes his new home. He says it's a good place to raise his son.
1: We were fortunate to get it. We had a little plot before, and now we have 25 acres. The little guy doesn't have to worry about the highway.
2: The old property is now open space. The town is planning to turn it into habitat for bees, butterflies, and other pollinators.
1: And, you know, I have to drive past it every day. And it's hard not to think about, you know. Yeah, I used to live there. But, you know, now it's totally graded back to earth. All of our human junk is gone, and which is good. So it's nice to see it as like a really pretty space.
2: For Vermont Public, I'm Maeve Fairfax.
6: Hi, in the sky forecast for tomorrow, expect a sunny day, warm too, but not too hot or humid, highs mid to upper 70s. Stay on top of the weather, vermontpublic.org/weather. 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
0: You can't run a business without being online. But first, let's do the numbers. The Dow Jones Industrial Average rose 468 points, 0.9%, to finish at 51,671. The NASDAQ added 795 points, 3.1%, to close at 26,683. And the S&P 500 gained 122 points, 1.2%, to end at 7,554. Oil futures were down. Brent crude flowed down 4.1%, and West Texas Intermediate lost 4%. That was bad news for oil stocks, but good news for travel companies. Airbnb rang up 5%. American Airlines Group ascended 3.2%. Bonds rose. The yield on the 10-year T-note fell to 4.47%. 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
0: This is Marketplace. I'm Kristen Schwab. The cultural campaign against plastic has focused on different products over the years. First, single-use water bottles and shopping bags, then kitchen items like Tupperware. Now the conversation is all about what's in your closet. Social media is filled with influencers rallying against synthetic fabrics like polyester and pushing natural materials like cotton. Sounds like a no-brainer, but it turns out that making the best decision about what you wear is more complicated than it seems. Mia Sato is a reporter at the

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4: 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We'll hear all about it coming up on listener-supported Vermont Public and Vermont Edition next. Also on the way, the latest forecast details from the Fairbanks Museum with the Eye in the Sky. 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
5: From investigative journalism to the stories that make Vermont unique. Hi, I'm Josh Crane.
6: The last days of the school year are here for most Vermont students. Teachers are cleaning up their classrooms, and kids are emptying out their desks. In Burlington, the entire high school is getting packed up. I'm Michaela Lafrac. Today on Vermont Edition, Burlington High School says goodbye to its home for the past 5 years, the former downtown Macy's department store. The school relocated there when inspectors found PCBs in its old buildings. Its brand new building opens this fall. What's it like to go to high school in a Macy's? We'll talk about it with 7 Days reporter Marianne Lichtai and Burlington Superintendent Tom Flanagan. Plus, the Vermont Civics Bee champion is a middle schooler from Chittenden. Next stop, the national championships in Washington, D.C. That's all coming up on Vermont Edition. First, this hour's news.
7: Live from NPR News in Washington, I'm Ryland Barton. President Trump is at the annual G7 summit, hosted by French President Emmanuel Macron in the French Alps. NPR's Eleanor Beardsley reports Trump is fresh off a tentative deal to end the Iran war and reopen the Strait of Hormuz.
8: Commentators in France noted that Trump is only fixing what he broke, and the world is simply back to where it was before he started the war 107 days ago. But French President Emmanuel Macron expressed cautious optimism.
9: L'objectif sera de voir les conséquences de cet accord.
8: We need to see the consequences of this agreement, he said. Its support for Lebanon, the reopening of the Strait of Hormuz long term, and of course an agreement on Iran's nuclear and ballistic weapons. France and Britain have promised to secure the strait once the fighting stops, as well as help demine the body of water. The leaders of the world's 7 largest economies will also discuss artificial intelligence, immigration, global trade imbalances, and the war in Ukraine. President Volodymyr Zelensky will attend the summit. Eleanor Beardsley, NPR News, Paris.
7: The tentative peace agreement is good news for the global economy, but it'll take time for hundreds of oil tankers trapped in the Persian Gulf to exit and for gas prices to go down significantly, as NPR's Camilla Domonoski reports.
10: Assuming this holds, they'll get cheaper. So prices peaked at a national average per gallon of about $4.50. They have already dropped from those highs for several weeks, largely on anticipation of a deal like this. So the national average is now around $4. I will note, obviously, prices vary based on where you are. But they are dropping across the country and at current oil prices, likely to drop more. But again, just like with oil prices, this comes with the caveat that we are still looking at prices elevated if you compare them to pre-war.
7: NPR's Camilla Domonoski reporting. Health Secretary Robert F. Kennedy Jr. today refused to allow one of the passengers from the cruise ship hit by a deadly hantavirus outbreak to finish her quarantine at home. NPR's Rob Stein has the story.
11: Angela Perryman is the only passenger still being held against their will at a federally funded quarantine unit in Nebraska. Every other passenger who wanted to leave has been allowed to finish their 42-day quarantine at home. But Perryman is being confined under a mandatory federal quarantine order because the state of Florida is refusing a federal demand that a guard be posted outside her home 24/7. Florida and many independent public health experts say a guard is unnecessary, and an internal CDC review agreed. But Kennedy says he disagrees, so Perryman will continue being held. Rob Stein, NPR News.
7: A USB-52 Stratofortress crashed shortly after takeoff at Edwards Air Force Base in California today. The Air Force says 8 people aboard the long-range bomber are believed to be dead. This is NPR News. The owners of a nightclub in the Dominican Republic capital of Santo Domingo will stand trial for involuntary manslaughter after a roof collapse killed 236 people last year. A judge ruled the owners of Jet Set nightclub could face up to 2 years in prison if found guilty. One of the greatest shocks in the World Cup tournament took place today. Spain's match against tiny Cape Verde ended in a draw with neither side scoring. NPR's Jasmine Garst reports.
0: This is Cape Verde's first time ever in a World Cup. With a population of around 550,000, it's one of the smallest countries to ever play in the tournament. Spain, on the other hand, is the ruling European champion, with players like Lamine Yamal, an 18-year-old striker that is being hailed as a prodigy. They were widely expected to win this match. Most experts also place Spain among the likely winners of the Cup. And yet, their opening match was a draw, 0-0. Cape Verde ran a strong defense, and 40-year-old goalkeeper Josimar José Evora Díaz, known as Vozinha, squashed the Spanish team's offense. Next, Spain will play Saudi Arabia, and Cape Verde will face off with Uruguay. Jasmine Garst, NPR News, New York.
7: The Supreme Court has agreed to decide whether states can use juries made up of only 6 people in criminal cases instead of the usual 12. The case involves a Florida chiropractor and convicted of practicing with a suspended license who argues that a 6-person jury violates his constitutional rights. Florida and 5 other states use 6-person juries in some criminal cases. This is NPR.
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13: From the Fairbanks Museum, this is the Eye on the Sky weather update. The summer solstice is less than a week away, marking the beginning of summer, but it's felt like summer has already started with oppressive heat and humidity. But all that reversed after yesterday's cold front brought a soaking across the region, heaviest across the lower greens. Here at the museum, more rain fell yesterday than in the whole first half of the month, putting us now a quarter inch above average. This week will feel more like spring has returned, feeling more refreshing and pleasant. There is still some moisture left behind, which may lead to passing showers in the northwest this evening. The details: partly sunny this evening with a chance of passing showers, highs in the 70s and 60s in the high terrain north and west. Tonight, clear west of the Green Mountains, mostly cloudy east, fading after midnight, lows in the upper 40s to low 50s, near 50 around Burlington. Clouds will part from north to south tomorrow morning, becoming mostly sunny, highs in the mid to upper 70s. I'm meteorologist David Rienzo with an Eye on the Sky.
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0: This is Vermont Edition. I'm Michaela Lafrac. This week is the end of the school year for most public schools in our region. Today on the show, we are marking this time of transition by spotlighting a school community that's going through more transition than most, Burlington High School. After 5 years, the school is moving out of its temporary location inside a Macy's department store in downtown Burlington. These temporary digs came about after probable carcinogens were found in BHS's buildings. For better or worse, Burlington students have company when it comes to learning in an unconventional space. Schools all over the country have had to move into Kmarts, Best Buys, and Lord & Taylor's after their buildings were damaged or in need of remodeling. In the latest season of the ABC sitcom Abbott Elementary, the school moved into a mall after its furnace broke and pipes burst. Here's a scene of teachers talking to a representative from the district.
1: How much longer can we expect to be here?
2: Just like 5 to 10 more minutes.
1: But...
2: Oh, you mean the mall? Okay, they sent an official timeline. While we don't have an official timeline, we assure you...
3: So you don't know?
2: No idea. But we're gonna make this work, right? There's no kitchen, but we're gonna be delivering delicious lunches.
4: Food delivery? That's treading on Gregory's other job, buddy.
1: Okay, can we just get inside? It's freezing out here.
2: For sure. And we got mad essentials to make you feel right at home.
0: The camera then cuts to a scene inside the mall where desks and chairs and blackboards and other supplies are piled into this huge, messy mountain. Well, here today to talk us through Burlington's journey is Burlington School District Superintendent Tom Flanagan. Tom, welcome to the show.
5: Thank you, Michaela. It's great to be here. Appreciate you having me on.
0: Very glad to have you alongside Marianne Lichtai, staff writer for 7 Days. She's the author of the paper's latest cover story about Burlington preparing to move out of the Macy's and into its new building. She spoke to students, parents, teachers, and administrators for the piece. Marianne, welcome back to the show.
6: Thank you. It's great to be with both of you.
0: And if you have a personal experience to share from Burlington's unconventional digs in the Macy's downtown, give us a call at 800-639-2211. You could also send us an email with your thoughts on this conversation to vermontedition@vermontpublic.org. Tom, there was a farewell parade and a thank you event this morning down Church Street. Were you there?
5: Yes, I was. I had the opportunity to check out our whole school walking down Church Street, saying goodbye to the downtown community and businesses, and to say thank you for being such good partners and friends over the past 5 years.
0: Bittersweet. Just sweet? How'd it feel?
5: It's feeling pretty sweet right now. The whole experience, I would say, is a little bittersweet. And it's been great in many, many ways and hard in some ways, too. But, our students have loved being in downtown and having access to all those things that exist downtown, the bagel shop and coffee and, you know, all the things you can imagine. So I think there is a little bittersweet of leaving downtown. But just great excitement about the new building and being able to get our school back in there.
0: Well, let's begin at the beginning of this journey. Marianne, take us back to the last time that students were in Burlington High School along North Ave.
6: Well, the last time would have been there was the pandemic. Mm-hmm. And so kids were learning remotely. So the last time they would have been in that school would have been March 2020. Then schools all across the country went remote. And just as they were due to come back to in-person learning that fall, the freshmen came in for freshman orientation, and I'm looking to make sure I'm correct with Tom next to me here. Freshmen came in for one day of orientation, and then Tom got the call that there were these PCBs and that they needed to close the school. And initially, it was uncertain how long that closure would last. But students never went back into that building for classes.
0: And Tom, you had just started at the district at that time. Is that right?
5: That's right. Yeah, I started in July of 2020. So it was my first day of school as the superintendent, in my first year as the superintendent in Burlington that I had to close down the high school.
0: Well, welcome to Vermont,
5: yeah,
0: buddy.
5: Yeah, that was fun.
0: So the inspectors found PCBs in the building, which can be toxic. How old were these buildings?
5: The buildings were built in the 60s and the early 60s. And so there were, and we were heading into a big new renovation of the existing space that was. And as a part of that, we had to look into the health of the building and all the materials that made up the building. And this is how we found the PCBs. But yeah, buildings were early 60s.
3: And the buildings, they decided eventually that they needed to be torn down because, as you wrote in your piece, Marianne, state safety standards are far stricter than federal ones. Could you talk us through that a bit, the differences between those two sets of standards?
6: Well, that's right. The state standards are stricter. I don't have the numbers in front of me, or, and I'm not fluent in, and they measure airborne PCBs in nanograms.
3: Oof.
6: Which is, what is it, a millionth of a gram? The scientists out there are probably wincing. I'm not sure I've got that correct. So the state had far stricter standards. However, in Building F, the building that I believe was the one that caused that initial shutdown, the level of PCBs exceeded, and I would say far exceeded, even the EPA's standards. The state has since relaxed its standards a bit. So, and I don't know how they compare, but I believe still stricter than the EPA's.
3: Tom, what do you remember from that time when you were just getting these results from these tests? What did you hear from parents? What were your own concerns?
5: Sure. It was very disorienting. We were in the middle of a pandemic, and so our mind was really fully immersed in how to manage a school district through a global pandemic. So to hear and learn about PCBs, which was a new chemical problem that I hadn't experienced before, was very disorienting. So we were both learning what the impact of the PCBs meant on the building and what would be allowable or acceptable and what wouldn't be, and the difference between the state and the federal regs. And so all that was just a lot of sort of learning new information and relying on the experts. In the end, we had experts that that specialize in PCBs and have worked on PCBs, buildings with PCBs across the country. And they told us that they saw the highest levels of airborne PCBs in Building F that they've seen outside of an industrial site. So they were significant. The readings were different across the seven buildings. And so some very high, some higher than EPA, some lower than EPA. In the end, it was just helping our community kind of make sense of that. There were definitely folks who wanted us to stay in the building, but the prevailing sentiment, the overwhelming majority of our community wanted us to make sure that we were keeping our students and our staff safe in the building. And so generally people supported our decision. There was frustration, with our decision, with the state in some ways, but in general, people supported the decision.
3: And a couple years back, the Vermont legislature passed a law that required all schools that were built before 1980, I believe, to test for PCBs. The difficulty then is once you test, if you find them, do you have the money to renovate the building? And Marianne, that was the question that this school community faced next, right? So we found PCBs. Now what do we do?
6: Right. The voters of Burlington, as Tom said, did back the idea because they voted on a $165 million bond to build a new school. And at that point, the site had been selected at the same on the same campus. And that bill passed overwhelmingly. The voters approved that overwhelmingly. But then the state was faced with, what do we do with our old buildings? And so they initially had set a deadline, I believe it was 2024, that all of these buildings constructed before, or if they'd been renovated before 1980, needed to be tested because PCBs then were outlawed. I believe it was 1979. That's why that was the marker. They had a deadline of around, I believe it was 2024. They've been moving that deadline back now because of that very point that you made. What do we do if we find them? It's very expensive to mitigate or to rebuild.
3: Hmm. Was there ever a period, Tom, where we were like, maybe we can mitigate this problem, maybe we can fix it and get students back in these original buildings?
5: That was the initial conversation, yeah. Sort of right away. You know, we learned about the number. We expedited the numbers, the review of the airborne PCB so that we could get the readings back before school started. And so we got readings back on the day before or the day of the orientation of the first day of school. And those numbers were high enough that we needed to close, but we still didn't have the full scope of testing across the seven buildings. I actually went to the girls' soccer team after one of their practices and said, I think we're going to be back there in a few days. And boy, was I wrong. And as we continued to learn more about the impact of PCBs on the health impacts of PCBs on humans who spend a lot of time around them, we started to realize we were not going to be able to get back into the building. But it took a significant amount of time to make that decision as we understood kind of the scope of the problem.
3: Hmm. Well, if you live in a community where your school has been tested for PCBs and have that experience to share or questions about that process, you can call in at 800-639-2211. You can also email vermontedition@vermontpublic.org. So the decision is made for Burlington High School students to not return to these buildings, and you land on the downtown Macy's as the new temporary location. Marianne, you talked to some of the architects who managed the renovations to get this building in shape for hundreds of high school students to learn in. What were some of the top line issues that mm-hmm, they were mm-hmm. dealing with? And they were working on a very short time frame too, right?
6: Well, right, because everyone was eager to get kids back into in-person learning because of this, the damaging effects of being remote and how that can set students back. So there's a push to get kids back into a building. So I spoke with Randy Burnett, who was the project manager for Colin P. Lindbergh Architects. And he didn't use this word, but I think it's fair to sum up his first reaction as gobsmacked. He's looking at this former department store. It's this big open space. There's a few mannequins inside. And he's trying to wrap his head around, in architect's words, this significant change of use. So he just said, I think he was a bit in disbelief. Can we do this? And he decided, well, step one, we got to find out if this building is safe and structurally sound. So they brought in the fire inspector and the city's building inspector, and it passed those tests. The building was built in the late 90s. Any updates to like mechanical systems or fire alarms were relatively easy. He said there were egress points, exits, at all four corners of the building. So that was a good sign. So then the biggest challenges became, how do we take this big open space and turn it into classrooms? And there are no windows. So that's what they were faced with next.
3: Yeah, the no windows thing. I've heard about that one a lot. Tom, what were your concerns when you started thinking about the effects of like no natural sunlight on students?
5: Oh, boy. I actually met with Randy and a couple of other folks at their offices when they had some very initial drawings. And I didn't even get to the concern of the windows because I was more concerned originally with walls that didn't go to the ceiling and not having doors on classrooms. So I shared my concern with them. You know, how will that work, right? Was my question. I wondered what noise would be like in the building in that type of a situation. And, you know, in the end, we looked at a number of different places, and it was the only building that would fit 1,000 student people. And it really seemed like the only option. And we were going to need to, you know, make lemonade out of lemons and make it work. And so it wasn't until, you know, I knew the building didn't have windows. We did consider some alternative plans, like having all the walls go to the ceiling, like creating natural light and windows. And those just became cost prohibitive from the very beginning, knowing that we were going to be in a temporary space. And so we ended up making the current Macy's, windowless as it is, our home for 5.5 years. And yeah, we're excited to move on to a place that has windows, that's for sure.
3: Well, Marianne, I know you talked to a number of parents of kids who struggled with some of those structural challenges, and we'll talk about those in just a moment. We do have to take a short break. Before we do, I want to share an email we just got from an English language teacher named Susan at Burlington High School, who writes, "I'm in my Macy's room packing up to move to the new building. Our time has been remarkable. What stands out to me most is that we made it a true high school with all the spirit that goes with being at high school. Today is bittersweet, but as a faculty and staff, we are so very ready to move on up." Well, if you are a member of the Burlington High School faculty or staff, tell us what you are feeling as you wrap up the school year and prepare to move into your new building. You can email vermontedition@vermontpublic.org. More after this short break.
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0: Welcome back to Vermont Edition. I'm Michaela Lefrak. If you're just joining us, we are marking the end of the 2025-26 school year. Our focus is on Burlington High School, which is moving out of its downtown Macy's department store location. Students haven't gone to its regular building since the coronavirus pandemic in March 2020. Our guests are Burlington School District Superintendent Tom Flanagan and 7 Days reporter Marianne Lichtai. She's the author of their latest print edition's cover story, which is all about Burlington High School's transition to its new building. You can join us by calling in at 800-639-2211 or sending an email to vermontedition@vermontpublic.org. Before the break, we were discussing some of the challenges posed by going to school in a department store. Marian, I know you talked to a number of parents whose kids did struggle with some of the issues, such as the noise and the lack of natural light. What did you hear from the folks who had concerns about their kids?
1: Right. I spoke with a father, Adam Bluestein, who said that, you know, in these international news stories and even somewhat in my story, this is portrayed as cute. And it's certainly novel and unusual, and people are curious about it. But he said there's nothing cute about this. This is tragic that our kids, some of them, spent all 4 of their years in what he called a windowless box. Some families did leave. The district didn't keep numbers. They exercised. They went to maybe a private school. One student told me, I didn't want to go to a school in an old Macy's. She applied to boarding schools. She got in. She didn't get the financing she needed. And so she went to BHS. And she said, you know, I'm glad I'm here. Mm. The most dramatic situation that I heard about, I spoke with a mother, Nadia Beck-Conger, who was a district employee who taught at BHS for 10 years. She said her family moved from Charlotte to Burlington because they wanted their kids to go to Burlington schools. Her son had a severe concussion in 4th grade, which led to migraines. And he missed a lot of school between 4th and 8th grades. So when it came time for him to go to high school, she was extremely concerned about the noise and the lack of natural light. The fluorescent lights, both of those were certain to be triggers for his migraines. And she said, we couldn't take that chance. That family moved to Middlebury. Mm. And they even checked out buildings, you know, to see if the buildings looked like they could support their son. So they hated to leave, but they did anyway.
0: Mm. Another persistent struggle in the building was the escalator, which was often broken or emitting a very harsh noise. Tom, I mean, Vermont doesn't have that many escalators. So was that part of the issue there? We don't have a lot of escalator repairmen who are at our beck and call.
2: That's right. Yeah, the escalator at first was very exciting. You know, one of the few escalators in Vermont, and an easy way to get sort of up and down in a central space in the building, which turned out to be a space that we really love and we learn from, that sort of central gathering space. And yeah, it would have been a lot better if the escalators had worked the whole time, because they were down a lot more than they were working. We had to spend lots of time just figuring out repairs, and the repair folks aren't in Vermont, so they're coming from out of state to repair. In the end, the beginning of this year, we made it a stairway. So it was one of those sort of persistent challenges with the building that, in the end, yeah, it was about local repair not being here, but also a building that, you know, had been empty for a while before we got into it, and did its job for while we were there. But I think is ready for a new future at this point.
0: And how did the cafeteria work?
2: The cafeteria was initially a big struggle, because we had a big kitchen at our old high school, and we made a lot of our food at the kitchen, and not just food for the high school, but for other schools. So losing that kitchen took us a little while to kind of regroup and get to a place where we were able to provide great meals, and we really pride ourselves on our food program. And so I was hearing in my student advisory group right away in the first couple months of school that food just was not what it used to be at the old high school. you know, over time, like with the walls and the doors and, you know, many other things in the building, we grew into the building and we learned how to be in the building in a way that really supported our community, that people ended up feeling positive about if they spent their time there. But yeah, food was definitely a challenge in the beginning, mostly because we lost our ability to make fresh meals at the old high school.
0: And Marian, I believe you reported they didn't have dishwashers
1: either. We need to let listeners know, too, that it was called the Michael Kors Cafe.
0: Oh.
1: The Michael Kors sign was already there. And so in just leaning into the fact that, yeah, we are in an old department store, the district added the word cafe. No, I spoke with a couple of staffers from the kitchen, and they didn't have dishwashers. And the other thing was the ovens didn't go above 350, I believe. And so they couldn't cook raw meat there. So the meat was often prepared at Edmonds, and like for nachos or for tacos, and then brought over and rewarmed. So they had to pivot like everyone else to make this situation
0: work. Shout
1: out
0: to the cafeteria workers.
2: Mm-hmm. Yeah, I think to the staff all over, right? Our teachers, our leaders, our custodial services crew, the food services folks, the technology folks, just all the extra work that went into being in this space and the amount of resilience and tenacity that everyone showed to try to offer the best possible product we could for our students and our community.
0: Mm. Yeah. Since students did deal with some challenges, they also reaped some benefits from being downtown, including, since we're talking about food here, being able to go off campus and hit up some of the coffee shops and restaurants on Church Street. Marian, you talked a little bit about having this campus of around 1,000 people.
2: Yes.
0: Downtown was of great benefit to some local businesses.
1: Right. You know, the number one benefit that the kids said to me, the best thing about it, about being in Macy's, was being downtown. I mean, think about it. Where do kids want to hang out? They want to hang out in the marketplace. They were 2.5 blocks from the Church Street marketplace. And the businesses loved it, too. Burlington Bagel Bakery, that seems to be one of the, maybe the number one lunch spot. And I popped in one day at lunch, and there were 15, if not 20, young people with backpacks and at least one staffer in line at Burlington Bagel Bakery. I spoke with Al Gobay, the co-owner of Burlington Bay, down by the waterfront, and he loved it. And he's always loved high school kids. I mean, he's 2 miles away. He said, I hire a lot of them, but the kids would beat a path to his restaurant and order creamies and French fries. That seemed to be the number one pick there.
0: So some kids made traditions of their own, and the school tried to institute some special Macy's adjacent traditions too. Tom, can you tell us about the Thanksgiving parade?
2: Yeah, I mean, that was one of those quirky events, you know, where we were making the best of what we had and creating great, you know, camaraderie and community. And yeah, it was an opportunity for us to celebrate, right? To have some whimsy, some fun. In a space that was not conventional, and to celebrate that. And I think, you know, you see that in Marianne's article, and this is true of my experience. There were challenges, no doubt. And the experience that people had in the building was really positive in many, many ways. And I think you see that in the way that the parade happened today to celebrate and thank the downtown community, and the way that we have a Macy's Day parade. I wonder if we'll keep doing that. I'm not sure. So, yeah, there's so many ways that being there created community in a way that we would never have thought to do in a traditional high school, but that really brought us together in many ways.
1: Your principal told me that the kids have said they want the parade to end now. That belongs to the downtown BHS and the old Macy's. Kids are great. I mean, it was their idea, is what I'm told.
2: Yeah.
1: They came to Lauren O'Brien, who was principal initially, and had this idea. And they wanted to keep it secret. The seniors, they stashed props in her office and then sprung it on the rest of the student body.
2: Yeah, they'll tell us. They'll lead the way in how we celebrate. We do have a big block party on August 22nd that we'll have student input in. But I know the students are going to create their own traditions. They were actually running, the 11th graders were running the program today at the parade. So yeah, we'll see we'll see what comes of Thanksgiving of the old Macy's. You know, whatever traditions we developed, what we'll carry forward and what new will happen.
0: Mm-hmm. Well, if you're a parent or a teacher administrator at Burlington High School and have been working through the past couple of years at the Macy's building, please give us a call at 800-639-2211. Share your stories from that unique way of going to school. You can also email vermontedition@vermontpublic.org. So let's turn to the future here. This new school building is about to be completed, cost around $200 million, and it involved getting some major community buy-in, which we talked about earlier. Voters overwhelmingly approved a bond to build this new school in Burlington. What are your favorite parts of the new building, Tom?
2: Oh, you know, for me, it's that we kept the promise, right? The promise that we would provide an excellent learning community for our students and our families. You know, we built this building for accessibility was a challenge in the last building. There was not the building was not accessible, and it was a number of different buildings sort of connected by pathways. And so we initially set out to make sure that we didn't just create an accessible building, but we created a building that supported inclusion. So I'm really excited about some of the ways that we're able to build inclusion into the space. We have balconies that are handicapped accessible for anybody who wants to watch sports. We've been really intentional about how we create seating in the theater space. In all different parts of the space, so that all of our community can access all the parts of our building. The other piece is flexible design. I had a student advisory group, or I still do, but at that point, students really wanted the feel of a little bit more of giving them a little bit more agency and a little bit more flexibility, and not to be so locked into individual classrooms. So we've got sort of pull out spaces outside of classrooms with whiteboards and spaces and really nice benches for students to sit on and convene. And then we learned from Macy's a little bit the power of a central gathering space. And so we have a commons that has two floors and a big, huge kind of big atrium space with light through a big sunlit space. And
0: escalator there, though.
2: No,
0: right?
2: Escalator. Okay. Just stairs and elevators.
0: Cool.
2: But really thinking about the placement of the elevators so that there's access for everybody in that space. So I think, yeah, flexibility, inclusion, and community are really the three things on feature at the new building that I'm really excited about. Mm-hmm.
0: Meanwhile, downtown Burlington is going through its own period of transition. There are a number of new large apartment buildings going up. Marian, do you know what the future of the Macy's is going to be?
1: It's undecided. I spoke with Don Sinex, who is the majority owner of the company that owns that site. And he said that there are three phases to that development right around what was the old Burlington Town Center Mall. And that the Macy's building is in the third phase. And so they don't have plans yet for that site. When I asked about when might we see some action in the way of construction, he said 2030 or so. So it's unknown.
0: All right. Tom, you all are opening this big, beautiful new building at a time when enrollment in the school district is dropping. The building has a capacity of more than 1,100, but only 850 current students. What do you think is behind that trend?
2: Well, a couple things. First, we built for 1,100, thinking that there are a number of factors that could lead to increased enrollment, one being a new building. Two being housing. So I'm excited about the housing that's coming online and hoping that we are able to draw more families into our building and into our schools. I've been talking a lot about Burlington High School, but Burlington High School and Burlington Technical Center are two separate schools, and they both reside in that building. Burlington Technical Center has had its whole, we're talking about Macy's mostly today, but it's had its own experience through this process, where they were in multiple different locations as well across the city. And so overall, right now, we have about 1,000 students in the building. But we are seeing a decline in enrollment, and there's a new state law that was just signed into law recently. The legislature just passed it recently, and that is requires districts to have conversations about mergers. Mm-hmm. So, you know, we'll be in conversation about merger. We are headed into those are optional kind of voluntary conversations, but that's something that we'll definitely need to be a part of. I'm interested in the housing that's coming online. You know, I would like to do everything that we can as a school district to build back enrollment and to bring families into the district. And I think that our schools can draw families. So our job is really going to be to put on the best schools we can possibly put out for people. I think we've got really amazing schools right now, top to bottom, from elementary all the way to Burlington High School and Burlington Technical Center. We're a place that I think people should want to come to go to school. And so, you know, we're going to keep working on this in a number of different ways, for sure.
0: Burlington has 6 elementary schools. You've said that the school district might need to close one of those if enrollment continues to decline. Where are you on that thinking?
2: Correct. Yeah, I think, I mean, what I've told people is that over the next 5 years, we're going to need to start, and in the next couple of years, we will need to have a conversation about the next 5 years. So if enrollment continues to go in the direction that it's going in Burlington, we would be able to serve all of our students in 5 elementary schools. So this year, what we'll do is we'll open up some community conversation around what the current state of affairs is. We do have a study that we're currently doing on our enrollment now and the enrollment trends, as well as a capital plan, a 10-year sort of capital plan study. Putting those two together, putting those out for the community to weigh our options. I think that there could be a number of different options, and I actually don't have one that I think we should take right now. I do believe it's important for us to have a community conversation about what to do about our declining enrollment, both how we rebuild enrollment, but also what we do if enrollment continues to go in the direction that it's going. So I would say, you know, look forward to more conversations about that are public conversations. We've discussed it at board meetings. I've put it in some of my updates, but we haven't really had a full community conversation yet.
0: Tom Flanagan is the Burlington School District Superintendent. Tom, thank you so much for joining us, and congrats on the end of the school year.
2: Thank you so much. Graduation tomorrow, so we're excited to send off our seniors in the new building.
0: And Marianne Lichtai is a staff writer for 7 Days. You can find her story about Burlington High School on 7daysvt.com. Marianne, thank you so much.
1: It was a pleasure being with you, Michaela.
0: One more email from a listener before we take a break. This is from Sina, a parent of a student who went to Macy's for high school all 4 years. Sina writes, I'm excited for the new high school. Many students at BHS did not have the opportunity to consider alternatives for schools based on their family situation and living situations, and they stayed at the Macy's. I hope we remember those students and families and honor them for their perseverance and resiliency. They made the school community what it was and really held the place together along with the faculty and staff, who also didn't have a choice. The people make the school, and that is what happened for the past 5 years at Macy's. Good words to end on. We have to take one more quick break, but stick around, because when we come back, we'll be joined by Vermont's Civics B champion. He's now preparing for the national championships in Washington, D.C. This is Vermont Edition.
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4: 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That's true for Israel. It's true for Saudi Arabia and UAE and Qatar. That's the kind of deal that we're striking.
3: But what are the terms of the agreement, and what is the future of Iran's nuclear program? On the next Morning Edition from NPR News.
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0: Welcome back to Vermont Edition. I'm Michaela Lefrak. You probably have heard of a spelling bee. Maybe you're even a spelling champ yourself. But what about a civics bee? Same concept, but instead of spelling words, you're answering questions about the U.S. government and how a democracy works. Earlier this month, Vermont named its 2026 Civics Bee champion, 12-year-old Sterling Rich, representing Barstow Memorial School in Chittenden. It's part of the Rutland Northeast Supervisory Union. He's here with me today alongside his mom, Sarah Rich. They're both in the principal's office, but for good reason. Sarah and Sterling, welcome.
6: Hi. Thank you for having us.
0: We're very glad to have both of you. And Sterling, congratulations. How are you feeling after your big win?
6: Thank you. I'm feeling pretty happy. It's been pretty fun, but I'm also a little like nervous about what's coming up next.
0: Yeah. You got the big championship in Washington, D.C. So a lot of grown-ups who might be listening right now might have taken a civics class when they were in middle school, but they haven't really thought about it since then. Can you tell us what exactly civics means to you?
6: So civics means to me a way to help your community and educate your community on all the ways your government works and how it's designed to help people.
0: Okay. So, Sarah, are you one of those grown-ups I was talking about? I certainly am, that hasn't really thought about civics as a concept, very particularly since I was in school and had to brush up on it a little bit. Is this a concept that you have been familiar with?
7: I work in medicine, so it was one of the things I hated learning about in high school. I knew the branches in government, and basically once I finished high school, I was voting and involved in my community, but didn't care about that higher level academic stuff.
0: Okay. So you're both learning this together alongside you. You have a twin brother too, right, Sterling?
6: Yeah.

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1: Then tie up your day together as a family. What were some of the questions that you were quizzing them on?
2: Well, the first ones we thought were going to be basic, like, hey, what are the three branches of government, separation of powers? However, the material got way more complex. So I had to memorize the 27 amendments, the presidential succession lines, and learned about the Federalist Papers. And then at nighttime, we would back and forth quiz each other on what did you learn today and how did you remember it?
1: There is, if anybody here listening is interested in some of these questions, on the official Civics Bee website, there's a quiz that you can take yourself. I took it before this interview. I'm not going to reveal my score. I did pretty good, but I don't think I would be going to the national championships without some serious studying. So, Sterling, during the competition, there were three rounds of questions and then an essay portion where you had to identify a civics-related issue in your community and then come up with a solution that you presented to judges. What issue did you land on?
3: So the issue I landed on is there's a lot of people in my town who are nice, but they're not physically strong. And here in Vermont, we get a lot of snow, right?
1: Right.
3: So these people can't really shovel their driveways, and they can get snowed in and stuck in their house. So I created my essay to help solve that problem by creating a free volunteer driveway shoveling organization to shovel these people's driveways.
1: So you had to present that idea to a group of judges? What did that feel like?
3: It felt pretty good. I felt happy that I would get a chance to share my opinion and see it get carried out, but it was pretty stressful.
1: Yeah. Did your brother also have an issue that he worked on? Do you know what it was?
3: Yeah, my brother Staller was trying to get more after-school activities and clubs.
1: And Sarah, did you help your sons put together these proposals?
2: Nope. It starts at the initial, you have to write an essay with the idea, and that was 100% kid-driven. They came up with their own ideas and how they would execute them.
1: Oh, well, you must be proud.
2: I mean, I've got some pretty great kids.
1: So the championship for the Civics Bee is in Washington, D.C. in November. Sterling, have you been to D.C. before?
3: Yeah, when I was like 8, we went there on a vacation, but I'm pretty hyped to be able to see it again.
1: Yeah. How are you feeling about the competition?
3: It's all pretty surreal to me. I haven't really processed it, but I have been studying a lot.
1: Yeah. And you are going to be competing with kids from around the country. Sarah, what are you thinking about how you're going to help Sterling prepare?
2: So his brother was kind of thrilled about being done with the studying, but we were already listening to podcasts on the way home from the state competition, knowing we would have to keep going and keep learning.
1: And Sterling, you won a $1,000 cash prize for this Vermont Civics Bee. What are your plans for your winnings?
3: Yeah, so I'm going to put like two-thirds of it to college and a little bit to my church. Well, I'm probably going to spend the rest on a new baseball bat because this Saturday, in my last baseball game of the season, I bent my bat beyond repair.
1: And having gone through this whole process of preparing for the Civics Bee and learning all of these about all these different issues about how our government works, Sterling, I'm wondering if you could tell us why you think civics is important and why you think it's worth studying.
3: I think civics is important and worth studying because the government is run not by the officials in it, it's run by the people. You have a voice in the government and you can change it. If you think something's wrong, you have a voice to be able to try and change it.
1: And Sarah?
2: Well, our government at home is not a democracy, so I get to make dictatorship decisions, but I want them to understand that that's not good forever for the country and how they can...

0: their vote will matter and getting involved early.
1: I love that. Have you been teaching them about how democracy works in Vermont too, not just at the national level?
0: Yep. Every time we vote, we take them with us to the polling place so we can show them how voting works. It's a pretty cute community event.
1: And Sterling, we've been talking during this hour all about how the end of the school year is here and how the 2025-2026 school year has wrapped up. Other than winning this Civics Bee, what were some of your highlights from this past year of school?
2: Well, I think one of my highlights was definitely all the sports I played. My team went undefeated in soccer. We lost all but one game in baseball and basketball, but it was still really fun.
1: That's great. Are you in the same class? Oh, go ahead.
2: I also got to do the state math fair, which was pretty fun.
1: Awesome. Are you in the same class as your brother?
2: Yeah, we're twins.
1: Yes. Well, I'm so glad that you had such a wonderful school year, and congratulations on being Vermont's 2026 Civics Bee champion. That's Sterling Rich representing Barstow Memorial School in Chittenden alongside his mom, Sarah Rich. Sterling and Sarah, thank you so much for your time today.
2: You're welcome. Thanks for having us.
0: Thank you for hosting us.
1: All right. Well, that's all the time that we have for today's conversation. If you have memories of or reflections on this last school year that you'd like to share, or thoughts on how we cover some of the major issues facing Vermont's schools as we move forward this year, please send us an email to vermontedition@vermontpublic.org. We know there are many, particularly around the voluntary merger process that is about to start and the new foundation formula that the state will be implementing. You are a key part of our conversation and how we figure out who's going to be on this show. So again, you can send an email to vermontedition@vermontpublic.org. Today's show was directed by Mary Angish. John Ahrens is our managing editor. Our producers are Andrea Lorien and Daniela Fierro. Our intern is Alia Khanna. Our call screener is Kelly Delorier. And our theme music is by Myra Flynn. I'm Michaela LaFrac. Thank you so much for listening and for bearing with me with my scratchy throat. We will catch up again soon.

0: fever or soccer syndrome for my friends in the States has taken over the world, but that's nothing new here in Vermont. I'm Nathaniel Wilson, in for host Mitch Wortlieb on this show that's all about the world of sports in Vermont and beyond. This week on the Sports Report, we're joined in studio once again by Mike Popovich and Tyson Foster from the Vermont Green FC podcast United in Green. The pair will break down the club's huge games versus Hartford Athletic and New England FC over the weekend, and then we'll talk hydration breaks and our favorite kits at this year's World Cup. Plus, the spring high school sports season wrapped up over the weekend, and Burlington Free Press sports reporters Alex Abrami and Judith Altnew join us to discuss the results and more than a few undefeated seasons that were capped off with state titles last week. We'll also get you caught up on the recently wrapped NBA and Stanley Cup finals and fill in the high five top Vermont sports stories from the last week. That's all coming up after the news.
1: Live from NPR News in Washington, I'm Ryland Barton. The U.S. and Iran have reached an initial agreement that would extend their shaky ceasefire and lead to the reopening of the Strait of Hormuz, but significant challenges remain to ending the war, including whether Israel will continue its offensive in Lebanon and the fate of Iran's nuclear program. NPR's Danielle Kurtzleben reports Trump has been looking for a way to end the war.
2: He's probably celebrating because he needed an off-ramp here. His approval plummeted amid this war, including his approval on the economy, which had been a strong point for him. Gas prices went